0: circle has no beginning and no end, so it means infinity in the finite.
1: If you look at this, there's also lightning coming out of this round circle, and which is representing the energy

0: the triple bypass project will hopefully will stimulate the community at large to it'll shine as a symbol of togetherness from one entity, and it'll say, okay, we can get together and make something. This is what we make. So what else are we going to make together?
1: I will be happy when I see people coming to the village to help build and to help come out there and work and to help erect the art and to create great kitchens together and to feed and work with one another, to really sit around fires and really tell stories about them, to hear an incredible cacophony of sound coming from everywhere and just a feast of art. That would make me really happy.
0: That's kind of how it happens.
2: Take two!

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1: Everything sucks.
2: In what ways?
3: In every which way possible.
4: None of it works.
3: The environment, the government, everything, our school systems.
5: It's pretty much ruined everything.
2: What do you hate the most in the world?
4: How people hate each other for no reason. Yeah, everybody just judging people by their fronts, you know. Just like not liking someone because they're black or Mexican or whatever. People are people.
6: I mean, I might look intimidating to other people just because my hairdo or the way I dress or whatever. But you know what? You don't know who I am.

Now, I don't want you folks to misconstrue what I'm about to say to you, but I'm going to tell you about the women in my life. Now, I know some gals are real refined, but I always seem to get the other kind, and maybe that's why I've never found a wife. Now, I used to know a gal in crew. She was 5'2" and eyes of blue, and well, she told me that her name was Lottie. But I think she was funny in the head, because she used to sleep underneath the bed. Her parents thought she was a little potty. But I kind of liked the way she'd smile, so I went around with her for a while, and I kind of thought of her as my bride-to-be. I said, "You're the one girl in my life, and I'd like to have you for my wife." She said, "Now, what would your wife do with me?"

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Now, I kind of like a gal with money, and this one, well, she was a real honey. So I said, maybe one day you and I could have a little drink. She said, you're just my kind of man. She stuck a phone number in my hand. She said, now phone me up next time that you're in town. I said, is this your penthouse? She said, no, it's the fish and chip shop down below. But you just phone me up and call me down.

Now, I was in a Chelsea bar one day and there was a chap stood about 5 feet away and we was both admiring a girl about 21. I said, you just can't help but stare at that cute little chick with the long blonde hair. He said, that chick just happens to be my son. I said, I didn't mean to offend. You must allow me to make amends. I mean, at least let me buy you another rum. I said, you must think me an awful cad. I didn't know you was his dad. He said, I'm not, you twit. I'm his mum.

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My voice is now playing 6 dB below full scale. My voice is now playing 12 dB below full scale. My voice is now playing 18 dB below full scale. My voice is now playing 24 dB below full scale. My voice is now playing 30 dB below full scale. My voice is now playing 36 dB below full scale. My voice is now playing 42 dB below full scale. My voice is now playing 48 dB below full scale.

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0: Space. The final frontier. These are the voyages of the starship Enterprise. Her ongoing mission? To explore strange new worlds. To seek out new life forms and new civilizations. To boldly go where no one has gone before.
1: Tank fly, boss walk, jam, nitty gritty. You're listening to the boy from the big bad city. This is Jam Hot.

This next thing is about the English language. It's about little expressions we use, we all say, and the little sayings and expressions that we use all the time, most of us, and we never really seem to examine these expressions very carefully at all. We just sort of say these things as if they really made sense. Like, legally drunk. Well, if it's legal, what's the fucking problem? Hey. Leave my friend alone, officer. He's legally drunk. You know where you can stick it. Why do we always assume everyone knows where they can stick it? Suppose you don't know. Suppose you're a new guy. You have absolutely no idea where to stick it. I think there ought to be a government booklet entitled Where to Stick It. Now that I think of it, I believe there is a government booklet like that. They send it to you on April 15th. Undisputed heavyweight champion. Well, if it's undisputed, what's all the fighting about? It's the quiet ones you gotta watch. You know that one, eh? Every time you see a story about a serial killer on TV, what do? They bring on the neighbor. And the neighbor says, well, he was always very quiet. And someone in the room says, it's the quiet ones you gotta watch. This sounds to me like a very dangerous assumption. I will bet you anything that while you're watching a quiet one, a noisy one will fucking kill you. Suppose you're in a bar and one guy's sitting over on the side reading a book, not bothering anybody. Another guy standing up at the front with a machete, banging it on the bar, saying, I'll kill the next motherfucker who comes in here. Who are you gonna watch? You're goddamn right. Lock them up and throw away the key. This is really stupid. Where are you gonna throw the key? Right out in front of the jail? His friends will find it. How far can you throw a key? 50, 60 feet the most. Even if you lay it flat on its side like that and you scale it, what do you get? An extra 10 feet, tops. This is a stupid idea, needs to be completely rethought. Down the tubes. Hear that one a lot. People say, the country is going down the tubes. What tubes? Have you seen any tubes? Where are these tubes? And where do they go? And how come?

0: takes the cake. You know? Say, boy, he really takes the cake.
1: Where?
0: Where do you take a cake? To the movies? You know where I would take a cake? Down to the bakery to see the other cakes. And how come he takes the cake? How come he don't take the pie? Pie is easier to carry than the cake. Easy as pie. Hey, wait. Cake is not too hard to carry either. Piece of cake. The greatest thing since sliced bread. So this is it, huh, folks? Couple of 100,000 years. The fucking pyramids, for Christ's sakes. Panama Canal, the Great Wall of China. Even a lava lamp. To me, is greater than sliced bread. What's so great about sliced bread? You got a knife, you got a loaf of bread, slice the fucking thing! And get on with your life. Out walking the streets. You know, guy gets a parole. They say, now instead of being in prison, this guy is out walking the streets. How do we know? Maybe the guy's home banging the babysitter. Not everybody gets a parole is out walking the fucking streets. A lot of times they steal a car, you know. And we ought to be glad. Thank God he stole a car. At least he's not out walking the streets. Fine and dandy. That's an old-fashioned one, isn't it, yeah? Say to a guy, how are you? He says, fine and dandy. Not me. I never say that. You know how come? Because I'm never both of those things at the same time. Sometimes I'm fine, not dandy. Close to dandy, approaching dandy, in the vicinity of dandyhood. Not quite fully dandy. Other times, I am indeed highly dandy.
1: However, not fine.
0: One time,
1: 1965. August, for about an hour. I was both fine and dandy at the same time. But nobody asked me how I was.
0: And I could have told him. I could have said to the person, fine and dandy. I consider it a lost opportunity. Walking papers, you know? Guy gets fired. He said, geez, poor guy. Well, they give him his walking papers today. Did you ever get any walking papers? Seriously? Believe me, in my life, I got fired a lot of times.
1: You can tell.
0: Never got any walking papers. Never got a pink slip either. You know what I would get? A guy would come around to my desk and say, get the fuck out of here! You don't need paper for that. It's like the Riot Act. The Riot Act. They keep telling you they're gonna read that to you. Have you heard this thing at all? Especially when you're a kid, they threaten you. You wait till your father comes home, he's gonna read you the Riot Act. Tell him I already read it myself. And I didn't like it either. I consider it wordy and poorly thought out. He wants to read me something. How about the Gentleman's Guide to the Golden Age of Blowjobs? More than happy. I bet you say that sometimes, don't you? Once in a while, you say to somebody, oh, I'd be more than happy to do that. How can you be more than happy? To me, this sounds like a dangerous mental condition. We had to put Dave in the mental home. He was, whoa,

0: more than happy. One more of these. In your own words. People say that to you? You know when you hear that a lot in a classroom or in a courtroom, they'll say to you, tell us, in your own words. Do you have your own words? Hey, I'm using the ones everybody else has been using. Next time they tell you to say something in your own words, say, Nick Flat Blarney Quando Flu. Now this...
1: You're mad.
2: Thank goodness for that, because if I wasn't, this would probably never work.

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0: MCs get punched in the face. 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

0: Tuesday, 9 a.m., now sitting in Wild Bill's Cafe on the outskirts of Las Vegas. I saw it all very clearly. There's only one road to L.A., just a flat-out high-speed burn through Baker and Barstow and Berdou, and then on to the Hollywood freeway straight into frantic oblivion. Safety, obscurity, just another freak in the freak kingdom. How many more nights and weird mornings can this terrible shit go on? How long can the body and the brain tolerate this doomstruck craziness, this grinding of teeth, this pouring of sweat, this pounding of blood in the temples? 60 and 70 hours with no sleep. Somebody followed me here? Does the bartendress know who I am? Can she see me behind these mirrors?
1: No sympathy for the devil. Keep that in mind. Buy the ticket, take the ride, and if it occasionally gets a little heavier than what you had in mind, well, maybe chalk it off to forced consciousness expansion. Tune in, freak out, get beaten.
0: Jesus, creeping God! Is there a priest in this tavern? I want to confess, I'm a fucking sinner!
1: Then I remembered thinking over and over, you are not guilty. The whole goddamn nightmare is the fault of that stinking, irresponsible magazine.
0: And now look at me, half crazy with fear, driving 120 miles an hour across Death Valley in some car I never even wanted. You evil bastard, this is your work. You better take care of me, Lord, because if you don't, you're gonna have me on your hands.
2: Could I have that beer can?
0: Why not?
2: You realize that it's a crime?
0: Yeah, I know. I'm guilty. I knew it was a crime, but I did it anyway. I'm a fucking criminal.
2: That's a strange attitude. You know, I get the feeling you could use a nap. There's a rest area up ahead.
0: A nap wouldn't help. I've been awake for too long. Look, I've been out in Las Vegas covering the Mint 400.
1: I could see him thinking I was dangerous. Was he ready for the vicious, time-consuming scene that was bound to come if he took me under arrest, and what kind of monster lawyer would I bring in to work out on him? I knew, but how could he?
2: Okay, here's how it is. What goes into my book as of noon is that I apprehended you for driving too fast for conditions and advised you to proceed no further than the next rest area, where you plan to take a long nap. Do I make myself clear?
0: Uh-huh. How far is Baker? I was hoping to stop there for lunch.
2: That's not my jurisdiction. The city limits are 2.2 miles beyond the rest area. Can you make it that far?
0: I'll try. I've been wanting to go to Baker for a long time. I've heard a lot about it.
2: Excellent seafood. With a mind like yours, you'll probably want the land crab. Try the Majestic Diner.
1: I got back on the freeway and drove past the rest area. As I approached the turn into Baker, I saw...
3: Hot damn! I never rode in a convertible before.
0: Holy Jesus, it's the hitchhiker.
1: That was it. The crisis. I placed an emergency phone call to my attorney in Malibu.
0: I'm trapped in some stinking desert crossroads called Baker. I don't have much time. The fuckers are closing in.
4: Who? You're sounding a little paranoid.
0: You bastard! First I got run down on the California Highway Patrol, and then I saw that damned hitchhiker on the road again. They're on to us. I need a lawyer immediately.
4: What are you doing in Baker? Didn't you get my telegram?
0: Fuck telegrams. I'm in trouble.
4: You're supposed to be in Vegas. We have a suite at the Flamingo. I was just about to leave for the airport.
0: You worthless bastard. I'll cripple your ass for this. All that shit in the car is yours. You understand that? When I finish testifying out here, you'll be disbarred.
5: You brainless scumbag! I sent you a telegram! You're supposed to be covering the National District Attorney's Conference. I made all the reservations, rented a white Cadillac convertible. The whole thing is arranged. What the hell are you doing out there in the middle of the fucking desert?
0: Yes, the telegram. Never mind, it's all a big joke. I'm actually sitting beside the pool at the Flamingo. I'm talking from a portable phone. Some dwarf brought it out from the casino. I have total credit. Can you grasp that? Don't come anywhere near this place. Foreigners aren't welcome here.
1: Yes, I will go back to Vegas. Back to Vegas and sign up for the Drugs and Narcotics Conference. They'd never look for me there. Me and 1,000 pigs.
0: Why not? Move confidently into their midst. Register at the Flamingo and have the white caddy sent over at once. Do it right. Remember Horatio Alger.
1: I was going back to Vegas. I had no choice.
6: A DJ has just had a brilliant idea. But please do not try this at home.
7: You'll look a right prat.

I want all you skinhead to get up on your feet. Put your braces together and your boots on your feet. And give me some of that old moon stamping. Get ready!

If one was to do the history of pop in a couple of years' time, then one would be saying the importance of Congo music or Nigerian music. It's just a matter of time before music from all these countries, from the third world, as it were, will start to become an influence in general.

0: Jungle Beat.
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2: In this edition of The Story of Pop, we'll be searching for the beat and travelling back over 400 years to its origins in Africa.
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4: Homosame! Come!
5: People have always dug, like 100 years ago, when people would go to Africa saying they heard some incredible drum rhythms, jungle rhythms. Nothing like that at home in their refined country where they were playing Haydn. And they said, God, you know, that's basic, you know. So that basic element came into music for the first time. The use of drums, loud drums, heavy drums, beat rhythm, simple four. Some guy discovered that in 4/4 time you smack a snare drum on 2 and 4, it gets you excited. You know, da da da da da da da da da da. That's exciting. And it just took off.
6: It's the center. It's the heartbeat.
7: One thing you learn when you go in front of an audience, which can be two people in a pub, is that you never stop. The worst thing a drummer can do is stop. All the others are fiddle about, turning down, feeding back, anything. Something you've got. All of them can stop. The drummer can't. The drummer stops, the show finishes.
8: It is not the thing that goes first to the person's ear, the drummer's contribution, but it is the thing that goes first to their groin and to their heart.
6: Look at Africa, you know, the whole place is dancing. The louder the drummer, the more it's dancing. The thing with us white folks is that we've got this one beat going in our head somehow, I think. And unfortunately, there's a world of beats out there.
2: Indeed, there is, Charlie. That was Charlie Watts of the Rolling Stones, along with drummer Bill Bruford and songwriter David Gates, talking about the beat which lies at the very heart of pop music. From rock and roll to techno, from ABBA to Zappa, there is no escape. Virtually all the rhythms we take for granted originated in West Africa and were carried across the Atlantic to the Caribbean and beyond by the slave trade. But many have also made the journey back to produce some unique fusions. And we'll be looking at just some of these beats over the next 60 minutes. Here's Abdul TJ demonstrating two modern West African rhythms, soukous and highlife.
9: Say if we take a three-chord sequence, like a C, F, and a G. Okay, and highlife, they'll play something like...

That's sucrose, basically, or rumba, fast rumba, which you find mainly in Zaire. The first one I like, you find in places like Ghana, Nigeria, Sierra Leone, along the west coast. Those same three chords. So if you take a Western band playing it, for example, melody is just the three notes you hear, whereas in the other one you can hear a lot of melody and counter rhythms happening.

In the days before whole communities were carried off into captivity on slave ships, drums were used not just for rhythm, but for communication. Gaspar Lowell.

It's one of the oldest drums in Africa. And this talking drum is used in the old days as form of Morse code, like telephone. So people in the village, anytime there's any meeting or anything important going on, then you have the talking drummer that will beat this drum and talk with it so that the people will know exactly what the person is talking about.

children understand it, any age group understand the drums, because the heartbeat, the very, very first thing for a human being when he's born is the heartbeat. It's just to check the beat. The way I was taught drums in my village is relating to life and birth, feeling, everything that goes with life and celebration. I think the African drum in Africa is just a way of life that people born rhythmically. The weather helps as well. All the year round to be hot, and people are more laid back, relaxed in terms of rhythm. And at the same time, it's inborn. God just gave it to Africa. Like, people can pick up and play any instrument rhythmically and they will keep it.

0: Whether they realize it or not, pop musicians are constantly tapping the sources of the beat. Some have made studies of their music's origins. One such musician is Robert Palmer.
1: There was a couple of characters, Gaspar Lawal, and he had a mate called Shamsi, who used to walk on fire as part of the act. They joined the band, Vinegar Joe, and I was fascinated with what was going on. When I watched them, I couldn't put together what they were doing compared to what the rest of the band was playing. So I asked them if they'd explain what it was, and that was the beginning of a sort of three-year lesson in syncopation. We used to go out and sit by a lake with a drum each, and I'd be given a pattern, and which had to syncopate and stay with it. And after about 10 minutes of playing these repetitive things, where it's all syncopation, it's all broken down, you start to hallucinate music, but you also hallucinate at the same time as the other players. You'll look up and hear something and go, what was that, you know? And I say, oh, you'll get used to it. That's what happens. And once I understood what syncopation was and how to break things down, that was kind of, that's what clinched me into going out on my own and becoming a songwriter, because it was the missing link there, how to get underneath the rhythm.

0: And here's David Byrne, formerly with Talking Heads, talking about his theory of the beat in modern music.
1: A good groove, whether it's the repetition of it, something to do with body rhythms or the sound of percussion instruments or whatever. I mean, I don't know what it is. But immediately takes you out of the normal whatever clock time, the time of your daily life, and your head, your body, you move into the time that the song is in, that the groove is in. You feel yourself in that time. So right away, even on the simplest of levels, you've been transported out of your daily existence. I mean, that happens in the discos. It happens to people who's, you know, bob their head in a car listening to the radio. So you just take it a bit further and ritualize it, and it becomes a religion. It's I'm not saying that one should claim that discotheques are spiritual centers. Kind of far from it. But they share with a lot of religions some common elements. The elements in popular music that have their roots in Africa, combined with kind of Europeanisms and elements from here and there, country and western and all this and that. But the groove is probably unique to popular music in the last, whatever, 20, 30 years. It's been there before, but it was never as much as it's been lately. In fact, I mean, there's songs now that you hear that are nothing but a groove. There's a groove, and then somebody yells something a few times. Somebody twiddles on a synthesizer once or twice, and that's it. And they call it a song. I mean, if you would have told George Gershwin or somebody that this is a song, they would have kind of laughed.

0: basic than that. That was Poing, a chart hit in 1992. Over the years, many beats were syncopated and embellished to the point where their origins were no longer recognisable. But some survived their long journey intact. Robert Palmer.
1: If you trace those things, it's amazing. Like, there's the Carolina Islands. At this time, during the slave trade, they'd realised that it was pointless, like, pulling away the bucks or the women to go over here, that it just didn't work because since the Africans were and still are a very tribal people, they'd be bringing it in and putting together enemies. So they figured, well, OK, we'll move people wholesale, the lot, the village. And in the case of the Carolinas, they brought the whole group of the people over and said, we're taking you to the land of milk and honey. So when you hear music from there, it's exactly the same. Now, they still perform, these choral groups, as it was then. All the jazz syncopations and all those things, you can find them, because what would happen is you'd get drummers like Louis Belson or whatever, and they would sit down at a kit and play all the syncopations at once with 2 feet and 2 hands. And so it's strange that my experience was to break it back down and go back there and figure out where it came from.
0: And that's just what we're going to do. Let's go right back to the speech and music rhythms of the griots, a hereditary caste of West African musicians from Gambia, Senegal, and Mali, where the story of pop really begins. Here's a rap from Jalal Nuruddin of The Lost Poets.
2: Gather round, young people, while I balance the scales on the roots of rap and the ancient tales. If you don't know the roots from the trunk of the tree, then you won't know the branch or what the fruit will be. You've got to first understand the surrounding mystery of rap in relationship to so-called history. History is distorted, so it ain't all there. So let's examine the truth so we can clear the air. Now, way back in the jungles of the African land is when the roots of rap first began. Before the time of the scribes, just the word was heard, and the voice was the choice, like the song of the bird. There stood out among the people from the various tribes wise storytelling sages who preserved the vibes. They would gather all the people who would throng around from the village to the bush in the rural town. For hours and hours and days on end, they unraveled their stories from beginning to end. They knew about the why and they knew about the then, and they were known all around as the griot men.

0: The griots specialized in playing stringed instruments, especially the kora, a double harp with 21 strings. I'll hand over now to my colleague Georges Collinet, who'll be pointing to some parallels between ancient West African customs and instrumentation and how the kora was eventually superseded by the guitar.
1: The Wolof people of Senegal, who basically invented the American style of banjo playing, were often used as navigators on slave ships in Africa. As the first slaves to arrive in the southern U.S., the Senegambians gradually worked their way into positions of relative authority. They were more likely to be house slaves, and they were the first to be given European string instruments, such as the violin, and to be organized into plantation orchestras to play at white social affairs. They knew perfectly well what to do with string instruments, because their culture was already rich with them. Their music first entered American popular music through the minstrel tradition, and eventually entered rock and roll through the guitar language of the blues. To hear this connection, we'll listen to two pieces. The first, by Badiwel Ambare from Mauritania, demonstrates a traditional West African approach to string instruments. The second is a famous tune by Mississippi blues legend, Robert Johnson.

0: Robert Johnson with Crossroad Blues. And as any Cuban santero or Brazilian candomblé practitioner can tell you, the crossroads are the domain of the Yoruba god known variously as Eshu Elegba, Legba, and Elegua.
1: Following the decimation of tribes in Gambia and Senegal, the slavers moved south to Nigeria, where drumming was more prevalent than stringed instruments.
0: During the late 1700s and early 1800s, the slave trade shifted, and more slaves were brought to the U.S. from the area around the Bight of Benin. Many Yoruba and Dahomeyan people were sold into slavery.
2: Come and easy. Tell everybody. My God, see.
0: Unlike the Senegambian Africans who had arrived earlier in the U.S., whose cultures have a rich variety of string instruments, the Yoruba and other Nigerian groups are very much drum-dominated cultures. Yoruba religions were preserved in religious drumming, which remained largely intact in Cuba. In the Protestant U.S., the slaves' drums were outlawed. Black Christian converts made do with their feet and the wooden church floor, which became a huge drum. This Yoruba-inspired holy dance was first noticed by white chroniclers in the early 19th century. It was called the ring shout.

After the Civil War, many black musicians in the South acquired war surplus military snare drums and bass drums. In Georgia and Mississippi, and probably elsewhere, black backcountry fife and drum bands using those drums and fifes cut from cane sticks were popular at parties and barbecues. In parts of North Mississippi, they still are.

This old Yoruba beat and its variations became known to black children as hambone. It showed up as a shoeshine boy's chant, shave and a haircut, two bits. It appeared in prison work songs, and it probably figured in the form of body percussion known as patting juba. By the 30s and 40s, it had penetrated into jazz and early varieties of rhythm and blues. Joni Otis, the Los Angeles band leader, told Robert Palmer he first learned the rhythm in 1939 from a Mississippi musician named Count Otis Matthews. Joni Otis used it when he produced this 1948 record by singer Joe Swift.

Some advice straight to you. If you play, you pay too. So be wise, I mean soon, or you'll be

Bo Diddley's eponymous first record, Bo Diddley. That record made this trombone rhythm that we've been listening to into an important part of American pop music and caused Bo Diddley's name to be forever associated with that ancient beat.

0: Once again, the demand for slaves proved insatiable. And the further south the slavers went into the depths of the Congo, the more they encountered a musical tradition based on the human voice and wind instruments.
1: By the mid-1800s, the slave trade to the U.S. had shifted southward to the Congo River. As late arrivals to the U.S., few Bantus, Congo people as they called themselves, were put to work as house slaves or attending animals. Most worked in the cotton fields. The old blues singers would always tell you that their style came from field hollers. Back in Africa, many of these Bantus had lived in close proximity to tribes of pygmies, the most ancient hunter-gatherer culture of Africa. And Bantu music seems to have been affected by the music of the pygmies. One of the most distinctive features of pygmy music is octave jumps, or whooping. In Africa and later in the southern U.S., this style appeared on whistles, small flutes, and panpipes, or quills as they were called. In Mississippi, the Congolese whooping style and panpipes figured in black dance music, often with a Bodidley-type beat.

That was a recording of Sid Hample made in Mississippi as late as 1942. And here's the great blues harmonica player, Sonny Terry, enlarging on the tradition.

And then came...

0: You can definitely hear the influence of Field Hollers in this 1950 recording of Rollin' and Tumblin'. The guitarist and one of the vocalists on this track is a young Muddy Waters.
1: The gypsy woman told my mother, before I was born, I got a boy charge coming. He's gonna be a son of a gun. 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

0: The great Muddy Waters with Hoochie Coochie Man. Many of the original West African rhythms were modified as they passed through the Caribbean to New Orleans, especially by the Cubans, who introduced many rhythmic variations which have passed into the bass lines of popular music. Go on, sing us one, Georges.
1: This same Afro-Cuban bass part showed up occasionally in the left hand of boogie-woogie pianists. And by the way, some of the boogie-woogie players called their bass lines rocks. Now, New Orleans was a port town, and it was heavily Caribbean in flavor, with a lot of traffic back and forth to Havana, among other places. And blues musicians in New Orleans were borrowing that same Cuban bass pattern during the 40s. Professor Longhair used the Cuban son bass in this 1949 recording, Hey Little Girl.

Professor Longhair with a bluesy adaptation of the Cuban bass pattern that would become a rock and roll cliché. The first appearance of this musical figure in mainstream African-American pop music was in a 1949 New Orleans recording by Dave Bartholomew, who later served as band leader, songwriter, and producer on many Fats Domino and Little Richard hits. Bartholomew told us that he heard the figure as a bass line on a Cuban record. On his record, Country Boy, he rewrote that figure for saxes, but the rhythm section plays in swing time. The tension between the rockin' Cuban figure and the rolling, swinging rhythm section gives you a push and pull that pretty well defines the rhythm of rock and roll.

That's Fats Domino, and before that, Dave Bartholomew with Country Boy. While we're talking bass lines and chord progressions, let's follow up another branch of the Afro-Cuban rock and roll genealogy. This familiar three-chord progression is basic to Afro-Cuban music and to rock and roll.

We forget now, after a 30-year blockade of Cuba, how much Cuban music had become a part of North American culture by the 50s. Enrique Jorin's creation, the cha-cha-cha, helped provide one of the basic rock and roll beats. In 1955, Richard Berry, a young black musician in Los Angeles, heard a cha-cha-cha. René Touzet's El Loco Cha-Cha. Here's René Touzet's tune, and then Richard Berry's adaptation of it. The 1956 rhythm and blues hit, Louie Louie.

0: etc., etc.
1: Thanks, Georges. Merci. Many rock musicians have become fascinated by the traditions which lie behind their music. None more successfully than Paul Simon, whose albums Graceland and Rhythms of the Saints have leaned heavily on the rhythms of South Africa and Brazil, respectively. Many doubts have been cast on the sincerity of his approach, but Ray Phiri of the South African group Stimela, who appears on Graceland, managed to overcome his initial misgivings.
2: I was a bit wary because I've worked with quite a lot of European and American producers before him, and most of them have always been promising us heaven when they know very well that they had no heaven. So we sat down and I started talking to him. I wanted to know why now South Africa. And he was honest enough to say, listen, man, I got this music and from a friend who got a pirate copy of South African music. So that's how I got involved. And so I said, oh, so it means South African music discovered you. You didn't discover South African music. So he said, yeah. So we were so open about it. That's how the collaboration started, because he was honest and sincere about the whole thing.

0: Paul Simon.
1: I mean, I just knew that this route of the African diaspora from West Africa to Brazil, up into the Caribbean, up into Louisiana, was an interesting route, and I was going to try different experiments with it. And I had access to information about studios and musicians because Milton's producer was there. So I used those connections to go.

0: I didn't announce that I was making a Brazilian album. People found out that I was going to Brazil, and they knew I was recording there, so they kept calling this a Brazilian album. I knew that it was going to be an album of percussion and traditional drumming, Brazilian, but with West African antecedents or heritage, and overlaid with West African guitars. I was coming from an experience that taught me that to go to the place where the sound is created, not to come to a place and ask them to create a sound that you have in your head. So that's what I was interested in, putting that together with my experience with West African drumming. I didn't know what I would find, or if I would be able to use it or even like it, or... But if you don't go looking, you won't find anything.
1: Paul Simon is not alone in his search, and his popularity, along with artists such as Peter Gabriel, have assisted in the enormous popularity of what has become known as world music. But does the music on which all pop is based really need their patronage? Abdul TJ. Somebody cry.

I think they've created a lot of awareness. I mean, that I give them 100%. If they hadn't listened to somebody like Gabriel or Paul Simon, so they would never known anything about Ladysmith, Black Mbonso. And so people were buying their records, and it's one of the best-selling African albums. They're selling it mainly, I think, two reasons. One, they're doing something different. Because the Western pop industry is like, they need something different. I like the idea of blending the sort of Western music, especially like good musicians like Peter Gabriel. The other thing why they sell is because they're known already. And so in that respect, they're helping African music as well as African music helping them. It's a sad thing that you have to be that before African music get recognized on its own.

the music of Talking Heads. To many, the likes of Paul Simon, Peter Gabriel, and David Byrne are nothing but cultural imperialists, plundering ethnic traditions to make up for the musical shortcomings of their own. But there's no denying that their patronage has brought a new awareness of what's come to be redefined and repackaged as world music, and that its enormous popularity is turning the spotlight back onto the musical traditions which pop music grew out of. As Chris Blackwell prophetically stated at the start of the program, the history of pop didn't begin with Bill Haley, or Elvis, or even the great bluesman. It began in Africa.

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1: Ah. What's on the telly?
0: You will find the answer to that question in the Radio Times Price Threepence. 3 copper coins, mark you, and by Jove, it has become so interesting, I would much sooner settle down and read it than listen to the radio any day.
2: Didn't you once have a photograph in the Radio Times, Mr. Greenslade?
0: I did indeed. Page 12, March the 14th, 1935, and strangely enough... and strangely enough, I happen to have 4 copies on me now.
2: Well, take them off and put a shirt on. The nation is standing by to hear you giving the old Wallace talking now. The old posh chuff now.
0: Thank you. Ladies and gentlemen, here is our usual warning to those of a nervous disposition, those without a nervous disposition, and those still on the waiting list.
2: It's the esteemed goon, Hiley Show!
3: That was the orchestra under the direction of Wallace Stott. Arthur Krube, first trumpet, Mervyn Clapp, bugle, Hezekiah Pipstraw, spoons, Fred Crint, Chinese cymbal, temple blocks, and lace table mats. The stool arranger was Herman Tigg. They have agreed in conjunction with the NUR to play the theme music of...
2: The Yeti! Boy, it's a catchy tune, is that, you know? Everybody will be whistling it tomorrow, you know.
0: Our scene opens in an upright prefab on Carshalton Marshes. It's the home of Ned Segun, philosopher, scholar, friend and foe, unemployed, wedding cakes a speciality.
2: I loved my little home, and I liked nothing better than to sit by my own fireside watching television in the next house but one. Yes, there's something to be said for thin walls. And one night, in the middle of Quite Contrary... Yes, it was Quite Contrary, I remember, because I was asleep at the time. Suddenly, there was a knock on the door. Curse these prefabs. Come in!
3: I'm sorry. I appear to have put my foot through your door.
2: That's all right. I'll get a bit of plaster.
3: No, don't worry. I've only bruised my knuckles.
2: I was thinking about the door. If I'd known I was having visitors, I wouldn't have given the staff the night off, you know. I doubt if there's a maid left. Pull up an orange box.
3: May I?
2: Yes, I'll stand.
3: I've been watching you for some time.
2: Have you?
3: Yes. Not a pretty sight. You are Ned Segun, unmarried, no family ties, British, occupation...
2: I run my own business in the West End.
3: Oh, yes. In Oxford Street, isn't it?
2: Yes.
3: That's right, I bought a balloon off you.
2: Yes, you did.
3: Yes.
2: As the man perused his notes, I looked him up and down. He had a high forehead, just above his eyes... and an aquiline nose with a couple of nostrils at the bottom. His jacket was so beautifully cut, and his trousers were torn as well.
3: Neddy,
2: he said,
3: I've been thinking.
2: He paused.
3: Neddy,
2: he repeated,
3: I think you're our man.
2: Me?
3: He replied.
2: But I don't understand.
3: He vouchsafed. Don't you, Neddy?
2: He proclaimed.
3: Then I said...
2: Are you with us, Neddy? To which I replied...
3: Yes. Then I told him my name.
2: I'm Hercules Gritpipe Thin of the East Acton Geographical Society.
3: He said, I said.
2: He said, I said.
3: Good night, and out he went, while I settled down to watch telly in the next house but one.
2: In order to learn more, I went straight to the East Acton Geographical Society... Once there, I inquired for Mr. Gritpipe Thin.
4: He's not back yet. He went to lumber some Charlie in Carshalton.
2: I live in Carshalton.
4: Oh, I should go through, Charlie. The meeting's just starting.
2: And for the first time, I entered the inner sanctum of the East Acton Geographical Society.
5: Now, we must have an experienced climber.
6: May I suggest Hillary?
5: That's a good idea. Suggest him.
6: How about Hillary?
5: No. Any more suggestions?
6: What about Sir John Hunt?
5: Sir John Hunt, has he had much climbing experience?
2: He has that. Everest, 1953.
5: Everest, 1953. Good, I'll phone him later.
2: If I may butt in, sir, perhaps I'm your man. Huh? My name is Ned Seagoon. I'm unmarried, no family ties, British, and I'll go wherever it may be.
6: Ah, wait. Are you by any chance the monsieur from British Castleton?
2: Yes.
6: Oh, this is definitely him.
5: Yes, definitely, sir.
6: You have been chosen from thousands of Charlies to bring back a Yeti, to wit, an abominable snowman.
2: Leave it to me. I'll leave for the Himalayas first thing tomorrow. Mm-hmm. The mystery that has shrouded this creature will remain a mystery no longer. The annals of history will ring with the fair name of Neddy Seagoon, the man who made possible research on the missing link. Remember the name, gentlemen, Ned Seagoon, for he is a jolly good fellow. And so say all of us. Yes?
5: You silly, twisted boy.
2: Hello, Mr. Finn. I got here.
3: Yes. Well, now, as you probably will have been told, Yeti tracks were reported last week.
2: Last week? But Yeti tracks were seen years ago.
3: In Yorkshire?
2: Yorkshire? Here in England?
3: Yes.
2: Oh, that's different. I mean...
6: Remember, the man who finds the Yeti will be rich.
2: Then why don't you go?
3: You see, Neddy, the Yeti is an unknown quantity as Yeti. Rumor has it that a Yeti has the ability to take possession of your mind.
2: Possession of my mind?
3: What have you got to lose?
2: No, I won't go. I won't. Yes, you can call me a coward if you like.
6: We will pay you £50 for one Yeti.
2: How dare you call me a coward? I'll leave for Yorkshire at once.
6: April in Paris.
3: Moriarty.
6: Yes?
3: If there's a Yeti on the Yorkshire moors, that Charlie will bring it back.
6: And how much is a Yeti worth again?
3: Priceless. You can't get them, you know.
7: April in Paris. Let's have some music.

0: The Yorkshire Yeti, part 2, 3 days later. Or part 3, 2 days later. I really couldn't care less. Ned Seagoon was fighting his way through the terrible blizzard of 55 from Denshaw across the Yorkshire moors. The drifts were 15 feet high and snow was expected.
1: I had to find Long Willie's croft. This was a house on the lonely moors from which Yeti tracks had first been seen. On and on I stumbled through the inky darkness. First one leg, and then the other, which I found was the best way of walking. Then, when all seemed lost, I saw a light. Yes, Long Willie's croft. The man who gave me directions at Piccadilly Circus had been dead, right? Open the door!
2: It's the Yeti. We've all been murdered in our beds.
1: I'm not a Yeti. I'm Ned Seagoon. I'm a human.
2: You'll have to prove it, buddy. Put a photograph of yourself through the letterbox.
1: Where can I get a photo of myself at this time of night?
2: You can borrow my camera, buddy.
1: Thank you!
2: I'll get the tripod and the black cloth.
1: I can't take a photo when it's dark. I'll have to wait till morning.
2: Ah, I'll have to see Henry Cron about that.
1: Henry Cron?
2: That's his name. I think he's down in the coal cellar getting the coal, you know.
1: Well, you can't get the wood, you know.
2: You can't ing tong you delight pong.
1: Good!
2: Good. I'll go and fetch Henry. Oh dear, dear.
1: I'll come with you. Steady enough.
2: Hold on to me.
1: Do you come here often?
2: Only in the spring.
1: I see.
2: Yeah?
1: Sounds like a large coal cellar.
2: Yes, it's a mile to the coal face, you know. Henry!
1: Mr. Cron!
2: Henry!
1: I say.
2: What?
1: Wouldn't it be better if I struck a match?
2: Mercy save us, no. The driver wouldn't like it.
1: The driver?
2: He's late again tonight.
1: That was a train.
2: Yes, it's a busy time just now, you know.
1: I remembered Mr. Thin's words.
3: Take possession of your mind.
1: Oh, no.
3: Take possession of your mind.
1: No.
3: Your mind.
1: No.
3: Your mind.
1: In 2 seconds, I was up the stairs again. Was I losing my mind? Was this a trick of the fiendish Yeti?
4: Mr. Seagood.
1: Mr. Cron, a train just ran through your cellar.
4: A train? Oh, my goodness, what time is it?
1: 12:56.
4: Quick, open that door. The mails must go through, you know.
1: Mr. Cron, I must talk to you about the Yeti. Is there a room in the house that trains don't run through?
4: Oh, yes, in there.
1: Thank you. We can't talk in there.
4: Yes. I don't know who that lot belonged to.
1: Mr. Cron, now about this Yeti.
4: Yes. Yes, I saw the tracks and... What time is it?
1: 12:59.
4: Stand well back. You can get well back. Well, good night, Mr. Seagoon. Have a pleasant trip.
1: Yes, I will. Thanks very much. Mr. Cron! What's going on here? Why have I been bundled on this train? What's going on?
5: I say...
1: Oh, I'm sorry, sir. I didn't see you there.
5: I say, are you the ticket collector?
1: No.
5: Then help me out from under this blasted seat, will you?
1: There. I'm a tenor, you know.
5: Oh, yes. The tenor's
1: yes,
5: friend.
1: Yes, yes. My name is Ned Segun.
5: Ned Segun? Well, well, well. What a coincidence. Segun, yes, of course I remember. Didn't your father have a son?
1: Oh, I... I never asked him about his private affairs.
5: Segun, of course, yes. I knew your father before you were born.
1: I didn't.
5: I wish you had. Things might have been different. And, tell me, he left you, all right, did he?
1: Oh, yes. I need never one.
5: Oh, splendid, splendid, yes. Yes, lad, you know, I always remember the look in your father's eyes when I lent him the money.
1: What money?
5: Oh, laddie, there's no need for you to pay your father's debt. I won't hear of it. I mean, what's £20?
1: £20?
5: Well, don't worry about it, lad. It'll do in a moment. I've no rush.
1: But I only brought a few pounds with me.
5: Well, if you insist, I accept.
1: But look, it isn't really mine to give. This is the reward money for the information regarding the Yeti.
5: Muggle me, Rogers. You couldn't have come to a better man. I used to go to school with a Yeti.
1: Yes? Good, good. Tell me, are they tall and shaggy, or are they more squat with smooth skin?
5: Yes, they are.
1: Oh. And they walk upright like humans and have the powers of telepathy, and in actual fact, they are the missing link, the step from animals to men in one direction, while in another, far higher in intelligence and having the ability to possess one's mind.
5: Is there any more information I can give you?
1: Angels! Oh, you give me enough to work on. You have indeed.
5: Yes, yes.
1: Yes. Well, here's the money, and thanks once more. Thank you once more, yes. Now, there's just one more question.
5: Oh?
1: Where can I find this Yeti?
5: Well, before I answer that question, I think another couple.
1: Oh, yes, yes. Here you are.
5: Thank you, thank you.
1: Now, where can I find this Yeti?
5: I've no idea.
1: But I've just given you some money.
5: For information as to the whereabouts of the Yeti, you must get off. Here.
1: Oh, it... I was left in the pitch dark on the Yorkshire moors. I was just about to run after the train when I felt a hand on my arm.
6: Hello? Did you hear that? I've got the sausages. I've got the sausages and the blue bottle.
1: Heckles, what are you doing here?
6: The same as you. Waiting for Royal Internet and Scott. Oh, that's a good introduction.

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Now, ooh, make yourself comfortable.

0: Ah, that's better. Now, Eccles, will you help me to find this Yeti?
1: How do we find it?
0: We have to find his tracks first. That shouldn't be difficult. They're about 18 inches long and 10 inches wide.
1: Oh, nearly as big as mine.
0: Oh! We start at once.
1: Mr. Siegel, can I bring a friend?
0: Friend?
1: Yep.
0: There's only one thing that can befriend Eccles, and that is a Yeti. As casually as I could, I asked him, he's not about 12 feet tall with hair all over him, is he?
2: No, I'm not. Ink a blue bottle with a smile and a song. Stands waist-deep in snow, smiles grimly, jabs alpenstock into snow. Oh, my foot!
1: This is my friend.
2: Hello, Echo.
1: Hello, blue bottle.
2: Here we are again, this time on the Yorkshire Moors. Thinks. Here we are again, this time on the Yorkshire Moors.
0: Now listen to me, icicle pants. Huh? Are you willing to join us in the search of the Yeti?
2: Yes, my captain, I will join you. And Echoes will join us too, won't you, Echoes? Forward! Moves forward, but feet are frozen to ground. Falls flat on face. Pretends to be examining tracks.
0: And so we planned our search for Yeti tracks. After long discussion, we decided that the best place to look was in the snow. Our search commenced.
2: I say, Echo.
1: Yeah,
2: how's your little pussycat getting on?
1: Fine, fine. It just had 6 puppies.
2: Could I have one, Echo? I bid the man that sees no one touches them for you. I will treasure it, I will.
1: Okay, then. You can have 2 of them.
2: Two little bowers. Do you know what I will call them? I will call them Mick and Pat.
1: Oh, Mick and Pat. I know a story about Mick and Pat.
2: So do I.
0: Eccles, blue bottle. What's that?
2: Well, you see, Mick goes to the doctor's.
0: No. Look. Yeti tracks. Those tracks led us to a disused farmhouse. The door was closed. It only remained for someone to go in and capture the Yeti.
1: Wait.
0: Don't worry, I'll go. But first, I want you to do something, Eccles.
1: Yeah?
0: Just nip inside and see if the coast is clear.
1: Okay. That's if we all go in together.
0: Oh, we'll search the house.
1: Right.
0: Leave the door open so we can dash out if need be. I said don't close the door.
1: I didn't close it.
2: I didn't as well. I don't like this game. I want to go back to London town and see the pretty shops.
0: We must try another way out. Curse it. More sheep.
1: Where?
0: In that room. Did you hear them?
1: No, I didn't hear them.
0: You must have done. Listen again.
1: Oh, yeah, I can hear them now, yep.
2: Yes, Duck and I can really hear them. Lots of sheepy.
0: But they weren't there that time. They weren't there, you understand? I know. They've moved into another room. That's it. They must be in here. Well, that room's empty as well.
1: Let's try this room here.
0: Right. Whoops, sorry.
3: I should think so, too.
0: Oh, Greece, they're having a bath. Fancy meeting him. It couldn't be. Eccles, you open that door and tell me if I'm seeing things.
1: Okay.
0: Who was that?
1: Fred the Oyster.
0: Thank heavens.
1: Here, look, this door. It's marked Eccles.
0: So it is.
2: Oh, you lucky thing, Eccles. Your name on the door. Are you going to go in?
1: Well, yeah. Go Goodbye, fellows.
0: Good luck, laddie.
1: Well, hello, girls. Oh, thank you. Yep, I'll have a piece of that chicken, yeah. Thank you, and a bunch of grapes. Thank you, yeah. Oh, girls, girls, girls, oh, good to be alive.
2: I wish I had a door with my name on it like that. Thinks Eccles is a happy-go-lucky lad.
0: Hubert, look. Hubert, this door has your name on it.
2: Has it?
0: Yes.
2: Do it, yes. B-L-E-N-T-L Blundintle. Yes, it has. Wipes mouth with shirt tail. And prepares to enter for the good things of life. Speaks. Goodbye, Mr. Segan. I hope that there will be a door for you. Enters own door.

0: And there we must leave the goon show
1: for... No, wait, wait. You can't leave me here alone in this house of the 80. You can't leave me. Let's have a happy end, Greenslade. Greenslade, Wally.
0: I don't fuss.
1: Where's the door marked Neddy? Bluebottle's door, Eccles' door. What's this one? The 80. What should I do? If I could capture it, all my troubles would be over. But how? How could I find a crate big enough? Wait a minute. Quick as a flash, I had the answer. It was simple. Lock the door and take the room to London. I've got you. To London!
2: Gentlemen of the East Acton Geographical Society, it's 2 weeks now and still no word from Neddy about this yeti. Come in. Well, well, well, we were just talking about you.
1: Well, I've got it. The Yeti? Help me to get this room in here.
2: Is the Yeti in there?
1: Yes, he's in there.
2: Don't bother to bring the room in. We'll come out.
1: Right. Well, here it is. Now, stand well back, gentlemen. He may be armed. Now, when I fling this door open, be ready to grab him.

That was The Goon Show, a recorded program featuring Peter Sellers, Harry Secombe, and Spike Milligan, with the Railington Quartet and Max Geldre. The orchestra was conducted by Wally Stott, script by Eric Sykes and Spike Milligan, announcer Wallace Greenslade,

0: Harrison, this is DJ Kenny O'Flanagan here, Radio Donegal. Coming at you with a special edition here tonight, actually. It's once a month we focus on a pertinent cultural issue, and tonight we're actually spending time investigating what has become globally known as burner culture. And this is a sect almost of people that seem to travel around the world going to some parties, I suppose you'd call them, but in the desert, in the middle of nowhere, actually, so they are. So, and these people, they gather together in the thousands, actually, in deserts, in the heat and the dry dust of the deserts, with no entertainment really of any visible notice anyway, and there's no booked talent. No bars, no food, no restaurants, nothing at all, actually. In fact, you can't buy anything at all, apart from, I guess, the drugs, I suppose. And not only that, they pay a pretty penny to be there. You know, I mean, some of these tickets are upwards of, 400 euros. So we're here to investigate this phenomenon and try and understand what drives people to go to these extremes to enjoy themselves. In fact, and are they, in fact, enjoying themselves anyway, because it sounds... I mean, it does sound a bit, scant to me, a bit barren. And finally, also, because I must be honest, I mean, there isn't actually one of these events here in Ireland. And I mean, there's anything, if all you've got to do is stick them in a campsite and give them party to and charge them 300 euro a ticket, I wouldn't mind having a go myself, I could see us getting involved in this on a financial level. So anyways, that's what we're here to talk to you tonight. Now, obviously, we've got the Galway Ulster Festival here in County Donegal, and it's a cracking weekend, but couldn't help feeling that despite the fact that we are veterans of the Guinness and Ulster Festival here, that maybe that wasn't going to be enough to really understand this. So I've actually brought in an old friend of mine from Radio Chingford, none other than Mr. DJ Dank Hank, who's down with the kids, as they say, and he's a... He's actually experienced one of these burning events personally. So welcome to the studio, Dank.
1: Yo, what's up there, Kenny? It's good to be a bruv in it one time. What's going on?
0: Well, Dank, Hank, this burner culture business, do you know what it is? Have you ever been to one of these events?
1: Yeah, I've been to one, actually. I went there last year to Africa Burn Festival out in the Karoo Desert in South Africa, innit?
0: Right, and so what's it like then? Well, I mean, what's the crack? Why the fuck would you go drive all the way to the desert to have a party?
1: Well, I guess it's like you want to get away from it all, innit, a bit, you know what I mean? Like, the pressures of modern life is, like, quite intense, what with, Donald Trump and Hillary Clinton and, taxation and the police and things like that. Doing your nutting all the time, day in, day out. You're bombarded with media and shit and hassle and stress. So what these people is doing is creating like an alternative reality bubble, in fact, I would call it. Especially because there's not, there's nothing you can spend money on, there's no money involved at all. And as a result, there's creating this like different experience of living, a different

0: different understanding of what you can be as humans together, isn't it? Right. So let's talk about the shitters though, because apparently, you know, you're all stuck in part of those, a week in the desert now, and you got to shit in a plastic box for a week. I mean, how the fuck do you deal with that? No, actually, what Africa Burn there's got these well cool toilets, isn't it, where you there like it's outdoors and you sit on a proper toilet and you actually look out towards the horizon on the desert. I must admit, I was a bit weirded out by it to start with, you know, being a city boy, but to be fair, I think that there's, you know, it's once you get used to it, it's all right, you know what I mean?
1: All cinema, you'll find magic. Real magic. Right before your eyes, things will happen that you never thought possible. Monsters and reptiles can rule the world. Demons and ghosts can slip into your beds. Lovers and kings will steal your hearts. Giants and aliens, goblins and ghouls, action heroes and fallen angels, in worlds under the sea or a thousand light years away. The Sweet Love Cinema brings all the magic of cinema to you again this year. White rabbits, doves and animated things to delight children until lights are out. And then, while the wolves are howling at the moon past midnight, all of cinema's most unexpected pleasures will come out to delight the grown-ups. There'll be hot popcorn served, of course. In all cinema, you'll find magic. Real magic. Right before your eyes, things will happen you never thought possible. Monsters and reptiles can rule the world. Demons and ghosts can slip into your beds. Lovers and kings will steal your hearts. Giants and aliens, goblins and ghouls, action heroes and fallen angels, in worlds under the sea or a thousand light years away. The Sweet Love Cinema brings all the magic of cinema to you again this year. White rabbits, doves and animated things to delight children until lights are out. And then, while the wolves are howling at the moon past midnight, all of cinema's most unexpected pleasures will come out to delight the grown-ups. There'll be hot popcorn served, of course, and in our glamorous theatre lobby bar, all sorts of mind-tweaking cocktails will be mixed. Nobody can miss the special magic of this particular cinema, the only one of its kind in all the world's deserts.

0: this is the turn of Power of the Sun. I'm here with Ronnie. How you doing?
1: I'm good. But they actually call me Solar Santa. Mundane names are left back in the default world. So Solar Santa, we provide your electrical energy.
0: All right, and that's a very important gift that you give.
1: Well, I look around and all I see are noisy fossil fuel generators, and it burns my ass because this planet needs all the help it can get. And solar is for free. If you put it up in the sky, it gives you free energy forever.
0: Yeah, so you've got basically a solar panel and a complete system with batteries and everything, so people can come here and plug in into a normal socket with 240 volts and basically get power from you.
1: Absolutely right. You must be an electronics engineer. The sunlight goes into a controller, which makes sure we don't cook the batteries. The batteries talk to the inverters, which give us the magic of pure sine wave alternating current, which is better quality than you got back home from Eskom.
0: Fantastic. So, Santa, where can people find your camp?
1: We're at that magical corner where all the beautiful people are, corner of Six-ish and Salt Rock City.
0: All right, fantastic. So, thank you so much. Do you do like any special gathering or whatever, or just people pass by and charge their stuff?
1: I got to tell you, every day is special. We don't have to do anything special. It is special. The beautiful people pass by in numbers, and I am constantly surprised at what pops in. So no need to go anywhere or schedule anything. Just 24/7, look for the lights at night, and come and bring your stuff if you need some electrical energy.
0: Thank you, Solar Santa. This is really nice what you do. I will pass by for sure when I need some clean power. So thank you again.
1: That's an absolute pleasure.
0: Thank you so much.

0: I have been here every single Africa Burn, so I think this is my seventh.
1: This is the second time.
2: This is my first time.
3: I have been here many times, more than you'll ever know.
2: This is my first time.
4: Ah, last year was.
3: It's our first time.
5: Yeah, it's the first time we came here.
1: 60?
2: 60%.
0: Pretty much.
6: Time for the ride.
0: 95%, 5% being pajamas.
2: 50% of our clothing dress up.
4: I'm 100%.
1: It's an amazing event.
5: It's so incredible.
3: I think it's very original. I think it's lovely. It's going off beautifully, and there's amazing levels of participation and beautiful artworks, and I think it's doing the work that it's supposed to do.
5: It's not just a festival, it feels like a lifestyle. People get to express themselves other than they normally would in society, so it's cool that they actually feel like they are themselves.
2: It's absolutely one of the craziest things I have ever seen.
7: It's brilliant, beautiful artists, beautiful community, beautiful people, you know. It's a place to be right now.
2: I wish this was the reality we came back to.
8: It's free. It's great.
9: I love it.
4: The joy of it. People with the passion for life, the joy for life. People who just want something that is abnormal, out of this world. Craziness. That's why we are here, to make it bang.
3: I think it changes how you see people, how you see things. It broadens your perspective.
2: It is incredible.
7: And if the world could work in this way, I think we could be better.
1: I think it's fantastic. It's a really interesting concept. I think it's very different than anything else out there, and people really appreciate it. They really get into it, and really everybody's so open. You can talk to everybody, meet interesting people, do fun stuff.
2: Everyone shares, and
1: it's something that impressed me a lot.
0: Because I love it.
2: It's a be free.
5: Great, God's
3: to love people. Yeah.
7: Ah, because we love it.
10: Okay.
7: It's the most amazing festival in the world.
11: Because it's the most amazing, awesome thing ever.
12: And there's certain people that vibrate together, right?
10: Absolutely.
12: And you hear about the stuff that we're all interested in.
1: True friends.
5: My flatmate went 3 years ago, and they just told us that it's the best thing in the world. So then we all came last year, and then this year again. And we're going to go for the rest of our lives.
11: And we'll be here forever.
1: Yes.
5: I'll come again.
2: Exactly. Next year we're going to do a theme camp. We're going big.

0: African man. Awesome. Bad goodness.
1: Where?
2: It's colorful.
3: Nice.
4: Feathery.
5: Passion.
4: Colorful.
6: For the black.
4: Love.
7: Ungelooflijk.
1: Lekker.
5: Ridiculous.
8: Fiery.
9: It's inspiring.
10: Sexy.
11: Spectacular.
12: This is what it is. Africa.

0: Thank you, gentlemen. Someday I will repay you. Unless, of course, I can't find you or if I forget.
1: Dear?
2: Hmm?
1: I'm naked. Naked as a wee baby. Would you just stare at me? Do something.
3: This DJ's got a virgin sense of humor. It takes a lot of getting into. But once you're there, it's fabulous.

0: Brixton Prison, Jeb Avenue, London Southwest to England. Dear Mama, good day. I hope that when these few lines reach you, they may find you in the best of health. Mama, I really don't know how to tell you this, cause I did make a solemn promise to take care of little Jim and try my best to look out for him. Mama, I really did try my best, but nonetheless, I'm sorry to tell you, say, poor little Jim get a rest. It was the middle of the rush hour, when everybody just a hustle and a bustle to go home for them evening shower. Me and Jim stand up waiting upon a bus, not causing no fuss, when all of a sudden a police van pull up. Out jump three policemen, the whole of them carrying baton. Them walk straight up to me and Jim. One of them hold on to Jim, so them taking him in. Jim tell them to let go of him, for him not do nothing. And him not thief, not even a button. Well, Jim start to wriggle, the police start to giggle. Mama, make I tell you what them do to Jim. Mama, make I tell you what them do to him. Them thump him in him belly, but it turn to jelly. Them lick him pan him back and him rib get pop. Them lick him pan him head, but it tough like lead. Them kick him in him seed and it started to bleed. Mama, I just couldn't stand up there and not do nothing. So me juke one in him eye and him started to cry. Me thump one in him mouth and him started to shout. Me kick one pan him shin and him started to spin. Me thump him pan him chin and him drop pan a bin and crash. And dead. Mama, more policemen come down and beat me to the ground. Them charge Jim for sus. Them charge me for murder. Mama, don't fret. Don't get depressed and downhearted. Be of good courage till I hear from you. I remain your son, Sonny.
1: Hi, my name's Devin. Love the RFT show. Big fan of Steve. I'll be going to the Electric on December 6th for the fundraiser. It's only 50 Rand, so make sure I see you there.

catch quite a certain point. I have to change all what I'm doing. The environment, for sure, if I change, I will lose some friends. I will do different. I will do different things in my life. It will, everything will change. But it's not now.

is that you make this hard when it should be easy. The idea is that you simplify complicated situations, but you yourself are a complex being. The idea is that before 2 months ago, you didn't exist in my life. The idea is you. The idea is that I will start today with you in my thoughts and end today with you out of my thoughts. The idea is that I would like us to imagine it together forever and forever, forever, because together it makes sense. The idea is for us to join hands and only part when the spirit dies.

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Boing, boom, chuck. 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Boing, boom, chuck. Boing, ping, boom, chuck. Ping, boing, ping, boom, chuck. 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

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boom, boom, boom, boom, boom, boom, boom, boom, boom, boom, boom, boom, boom, boom, boom, boom, boom, boom, boom, boom, boom, boom, boom, boom, boom, boom, boom, boom, boom, boom, boom, boom, boom, boom, boom, boom, boom, boom, boom, boom, boom, boom, boom, boom, boom, boom, boom, boom, boom, boom, boom, boom, boom, boom, boom, boom, boom, boom, boom, boom, boom, boom, boom, boom, boom, boom, boom, boom, boom, boom, boom, boom, boom, boom, boom, boom, boom, boom, boom, boom, boom, boom, boom, boom, boom, boom, boom, boom, boom, boom, boom, boom, boom, boom, boom, boom, boom, boom, boom, boom, boom, boom, boom, boom, boom, boom, boom, boom, boom, boom, boom, boom, boom, boom, boom, boom,

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0: 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I will say this only once.
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2: Somlomo, segela somlomo wamomhle obekekileyo. 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
3: On a point of order, Chair.
4: On a point of order, Chair.
5: There's a member behind you there. There's a member behind you, Honourable Member.
3: Chairperson, Deputy Speaker, this member says we are drunk. Angipuzu utshwala mina. Akuna para la, asipuzu utshwala. And uthi sidakiwe, ngicela ukuthi ahoqise, Deputy Speaker. It's an insult.
6: Point of order, Chair. Point of order, Chair.
5: Yes, Honourable.
6: Point of order, Chair. Chairperson.
5: I'm listening.
6: Members of this house were elected by people, particularly our poor people. I raised a point that these same people are saying when our member is on the podium addressing a very sensitive matter, she must go and stay with those orphans who are without shelter over their head.
4: Deputy Speaker.
6: What kind of an utterance is that coming from ANC people?
5: Okay. Yeah.
6: We are not owing ANC any fucking damn thing, man.
4: Deputy Speaker.
5: Yes, Honourable Member.
4: Deputy Speaker. I challenge you as a presiding officer to bring a breathalyzer now and test who's drunk in this corner and go there and test again or as well. I challenge you now to bring that breathalyzer. We are willing and ready to be tested. We can't be called drunkards as members of parliament because abantu bachaye drugs. It can't happen that way.
5: Honorable members, Oza Babu Mhlongo, ngiyakubona ufuna ukuza. Uzela wena ngokwakho.
6: Deputy Speaker.
5: Yeah.
6: With all due respect.
5: Yes.
6: In law, South African jurisprudence guarantees all of us equality and freedom of speech.
5: Yes.
6: We cannot allow arrogance to dominate our own intellectual thinking in this house as if we are owing anybody anything from the desk of the ANC. Various members have requested you through your position to call for a withdrawal of so-called unparliamentary language here. You said yourself you are going to the hindsight. I will be called to order twice today. None of these people who are behaving recklessly. I spent my time in the trenches fighting for freedom of this country. I don't owe anyone any single thing. EFF is not owing anyone anything. Now that you are going to be insulted here, and ANC use its cheap, lousy majority, Menshevik style, to dominate us, who they think they are.
5: Honorable Member, I thought you were bringing a solution. You volunteered to come to speak. I thought you were bringing a solution.
6: Thank you very much, Deputy Speaker. As I withdraw, I expect the same responsible act from those in opposition to us. Not unilateral application of this so-called withdrawal of so-called unparliamentary language. I do humbly withdraw as a respectful citizen of this country.

0: Jam wants you. Come jam with the theater of dot dot dot every afternoon from 3-ish. Bring your musical instruments or play ours. Everyone and anyone can join. We're at the corner of 8-ish Boulevard and the Commons, just off Battergring. Come pump up the jam at the theater. Daily from 3-ish. See you there.
1: Oh, was that rude? Did I put my foot in it?
2: 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That's just maddeningly unhelpful. Why are these things never clear?
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4: Hey, it's episode number 43, and only 349 days till the man burns as of this recording. It's our first show back from the burn. We did take our annual hiatus. I remember the first year we did it, I was so adamantly against it, but producer Meg, who is now executive producer Meg, by the way, said to me, don't worry about it. It's expected this time of year. People take hiatus from projects. And I was like, no fucking way. We are never taking a week off of show. Never, ever. And then on the drive out to Nevada, I suddenly realized that I'd completely forgotten to do a show. And I mean, like, I had like the interviews in the archives. We'd recorded the main segment of the show, but I in all the playa prep madness, I just completely forgot to record an intro and edit a show together. I'd never experienced memory loss of that magnitude. It was like really like something like showing up to the office with no pants. And my brain like could not compute how that was even possible to forget to do an entire show. I've been doing this shit for like 7 years, but that's Burning Man. It'll do that to you. So I messaged producer Meg and conceded that taking an annual hiatus is a tradition that we can start. And then I got to have a similar experience with Navjeet and Amber Rose this year with Alkaline, where I was the Meg and they were the me. So on that note, by the way, I hope you've checked out Alkaline. That's Burner Podcast's DJ mix show. It's pretty cool. We've already had a crossover event. You can listen to an interview with the legendary Lee Reynolds on this show and then listen to an exclusive mix by him on that show. I'm like the Jon Stewart and they're like the Stephen Colbert. I'm so glad I got to use that reference, by the way. In like another few months, I'm pretty sure it's not going to be relevant anymore. Also, stay tuned to burnerpodcast.com. We've got a website facelift coming thanks to our newest team member, Miley, working tirelessly to create a new Burner Podcast Network hub on the web for your navigating pleasure. I don't know about tirelessly, actually. She could get on it a little faster. But anyway, since it's our first show back from the burn, we thought it would be really neat to do a roundtable about our recently passed burn. I mean, the one that just happened. But instead of bringing back our staff like we did on the pre-burn show, we thought it would be cool to bring back a couple of this podcast's alumni. So in a minute, you'll be hearing a couple of familiar voices along with a new one. Jake Holler, whom you'll remember from our Electric Poncho episode. That was episode number 13. Jake is also the co-lead of Utopia, the San Diego regional burn. So you can also catch him on episode 18 of this show. Also in the room, you're going to hear the voice of Pink Jesus himself, John Halcyon. We had him on very recently with episode 39, and he's already back because, you know, it's fucking Halcyon. And our third is Fred Heald. His resume of experience at the burn is too extensive for me to get into, so I'm just going to let him break that all down for you once that segment begins. You're going to hear us chat about the evolving culture of Black Rock City, our own experiences with the varying personalities and politics of the community, and some of those controversies social media just isn't shutting up about, like White Ocean. Yeah, we're going to also not shut up about that. I got to tell you, I don't think I have ever stopped recording a show and thought, boy, am I glad I stopped recording. We could have easily gone for another hour with these amazing gentlemen in the room. But as a wise man once said, art is never completed. It is simply abandoned. Today's episode is the post-Burning Man 2016 Roundtable. Boy, that's kind of an uninspired name, isn't it? I'd fire someone if anyone on my staff was getting paid anything. You know, I almost called it the post-Burning Man Bitch Fest. But I was like, yeah, we didn't really bitch that much. We had a pretty awesome burn. Anyway, I go by Mr. Arash, even though nobody calls me Mr. Welcome to Burner Podcast.

0: we're having for
1: a I am not. Fred was the first one to take off his pants. Just for the record.
2: Like to be transparent.
1: We are. Saw Fred out in the parking lot. He's like, oh, when I think I saw your car come in, it was an SUV. It looked like it was a Dusty. Okay. So yeah, that's what I saw.
2: Maybe a little.
1: I mean, I saw that. I'm like, okay, that's got to be Fred. And then Fred's like, I'm going to go use the restroom real quick. And he comes back out in a red dress. Anyway, you guys were talking about podcasts. And we were just basically rambling off about how people enjoy feeling like they're tuning into like a random conversation. So here, so Lewis, thanks for hosting us, by the way.
3: My pleasure.
1: Klung, okay.
3: I missed you.
1: Anyway, so today's recording, like it's almost like came to be this kind of thing. It's almost like the Real Time with Bill Maher episode of Burner Podcast. There was like a few different topics that I wanted to go over, and some of this got sparked off from a blog entry that our contributing editor, Tanasi, wrote on the Burner Podcast blog, which caused a bit of a stir, like even within our own team. And he wrote about the stuff that happened with like White Ocean. And there was a feeling amongst the team of like, here we came back with like this high from the burn. And then the first thing that came out of Burner Podcast was like negativity. which I'm not sure where I'm at with it. We don't do censorship. That's the main thing. Like, we're not going to censor anybody's opinions, but it did give me the idea of like, holy shit. Like if we should have a very good post burn roundtable where we get a lot of these different aspects and a lot of different ideas and different input. And that's sort of where this episode was born from.
3: Of course, it's an interesting phenomenon that, you know, like by the time I got back into civilization from the burn, the things that were posted on my Facebook wall from non-burners was White Ocean and Exodus. and I'm like, this is crazy. This is like, I said, this is like witnessing the birth of a child. And then you get on the phone and go, oh my gosh, the afterbirth was so gross. Like, dude, you just watched miracle after miracle after miracle. And the one thing that you make your story about is this, like the few negatives, like, yeah, those things are weird and sucky. But compared to, I mean, my experience and everybody I talked to was, as a whole, this burn was off the charts, like magical, transformative. I mean, the experiences, I mean, it was my 19th year, by far the most impactful and meaningful that I've ever had.
1: Let's do this, by the way. We're going to get into all of these subjects. We're going to actually, there's going to be some structure to today's show, which is rare. Like a little,
2: tiny bit. You think there's going to be some structure.
1: I assure you, it'll go off the rails. For one thing, there's a bottle of wine here. We're going to go off the rails.
3: All right.
1: We're going to go around real quick and just do introductions. And I want you guys to, Halcyon obviously needs like the least amount of introduction here, including myself, the host of the show. But just a real sort of background on, say, your name, background of sort of like what your history with the burn is, what number this is for you, a little bit about yourself so that the listeners can associate a voice with what the person they're hearing. So we'll start with Halcyon real quick.
3: I'm Halcyon. I like to break the rules of format for discussions. So my apologies. this is my 19th burn. I have been making videos about Burning Man and how to appreciate Burning Man and the principles for well over a decade. So those are on lustmonkey.com. I have all these how-to videos. And then I blog for burningman.com. And I run Pink Heart Camp. This is our 7th year running Pink Heart.
1: This is the fastest, by the way, that a guest has returned to the show. You were on like 4 episodes ago.
3: So I've been outside your window staring at you.
1: Oh, last time must have gotten real weird for you. There's a lot of bunnies in my place. Jake. Also a returning champion, by the way, Jake.
4: I'm Jake Holler. I am the producer of San Diego Utopia, San Diego's regional burn. I also am a co-conspirator with Miscreant Camp and General Rabble Rouser.
1: What burn is this for you?
4: This was 9 out of 11.
1: Yeah, and you were also volunteering this year. You're on working on Playa.
4: Yeah, okay. Yeah, I was working with Gate.
1: Awesome. Fred.
5: Just Fred. This was burn 14 out of 19 years. Mm. Wish I'd gotten all of them. Life gets in the way. And I've done my own art projects. I've done group art projects, big camps, small camps, volunteering, and a lot of stuff around here. Did the first decom before there was any idea of any of that. And just a long time San Diego person. And I've been volunteering at the Playa for about 7 years.
1: Awesome. So. Yeah, and it's my connections with everybody here. Fred was one of these people that I sort of connected with you online before I ever met you in person. And I always drop like the hip hop references because the other scene I'm in is the hip hop scene. And like Fred always was like, I would look at him as like, he's one of the OGs in the San Diego community. So
5: there were times when we had beach burns and it was just me and Pyro Joe. And then a couple of times Dr. Techno and Dr. Random and that was the group.
1: Yeah. And Jake, I'm not sure if we talked about this on the episodes that you were on, but I mean, Jake was pretty much the lubricant for me to discover this community because I discovered it through a mutual friend of ours, my first Utopia.
2: Good friend of mine from high school.
1: Yeah, yeah. Yeah, so, yeah, I hope you listen to this episode. But, and of course, Halcyon is fucking Halcyon. Okay, so...
5: I'm supposed to say hi, Pink Jesus.
1: Yeah.
5: From several people.
1: But let's talk about that. So, this burn, what you were just saying, John, about how this was just as... the most transformative one you've had.
3: Right. Oh, I mean, we can go back straight to White Ocean. I didn't mean to hop through
1: that. No, it's okay. We're going to get to that for sure. But I that actually touches on a subject that so as soon as I got back from Playa, everybody kept asking, how was your burn? And I've made it a practice to not ask people that as a response because the answer is amazing. The answer should be amazing 100%. Even if you didn't have as much quote unquote fun as you were expecting to have, the answer is amazing, and if your answer was anything but that, then you're wrong. I'm sorry. There's lessons to be learned, and maybe you weren't enjoying the lessons that the universe was handing you. But so the question that I like to ask is, what did you take away from this burn?
2: I've actually been liking it when people ask me how my burn was, because it was my fucking best burn. like hands down. It was the best one yet. Like, out of control.
1: But why is that?
2: Everything was just awesome the whole fucking time. It was like everything just like worked out perfectly through the whole thing. I did this mentorship thing with the DPW. I worked gate. I had an awesome camp that came together out of nothing. I ran into tons of people that I wanted to run into. Everything was just fucking awesome.
1: How long before the gates opened did you end up on Playa?
2: I was there Tuesday before gate.
1: Okay.
2: Tuesday afternoon.
1: Okay. You're almost like an intern.
2: Kind of. Yeah.
1: Nice.
2: Except,
1: okay.
2: Except they didn't really let me do any work, which was kind of. Then I worked with Gate, so.
1: Yeah. Cool. Fred, how long before?
5: Gates I got there on Friday night or Saturday morning.
1: Okay.
3: And John? I got there Thursday midday.
1: Okay. Cool. Well, I want to know what was it that you took away from this burn?
3: Can I what you just said please. About like the. It's not about like how much fun you had. It's about like what did you get out of it and what did you learn. And one of the huge epiphanies that I had this year was that, you know, we don't do it because it's easy. We do it because it's hard. You know, and there is, you know, if you're going to live your life in a way where you are passive and you go to your job and you go home and watch TV, then when you go through struggles and you have suffering, it feels wasteful. Because what's the point of having any sort of discomfort? But if you are going to step up and have any sense in the world of being a leader, an educator, a parent, you want to have any sort of role of being a big in the world, then you need to have training. You need to fucking go to the dojo and get your ass kicked every once in a while by a master. And Burning Man is a life master that fucking hands you your ass over and over until you get better at it. And it's like, if you can really shift your head like that, like you don't curse your sensei as he's kicking your ass, you go, thank you for this lesson. And I think that I had this like epiphany at the burn this year as I was like getting my ass handed to me. I'm like, okay, this is my reward for like stepping up in the world.
1: Mm-hmm. Yeah. Growth. I mean, it's been my experience at least in life that any meaningful growth is always prefaced with discomfort or pain of some sort. In order to let your muscles get bigger in the gym, you're going to have to tear them down. You know, and that's the faster something goes up, the faster it comes down. Like we actually talked about this on your episode. Yeah. So burners were kind of a glutton for punishment. So mostly we kind of like that.
3: I mean, if you take a step back, the whole concept is intentionally doing something very difficult in a non-forgiving place, you know, and it's like survival camping and then adding onto it as many wacky things like serving sushi, looking fabulous, bringing incredible sounds, like you keep adding things until it's like, that's impossible. Because you find your edge and you stretch. Like you said, you break down your muscles. You find your edge, you stretch. You find your edge, you stretch. And then after a decade, you're like, holy shit, I'm a different person.
4: It's actually a prank. Danger Ranger does this talk and explains how Burning Man is actually a prank. Hold it. Against everyone who goes to Burning Man.
1: can you tell more about that?
4: About his talk?
1: Yeah.
4: Or what? So it's called like Coyote Goes to Burning Man, and he just goes into like the prankster archetype and like lays out all kinds of funny shit.
1: Yeah.
4: it's great, but
1: yeah. Well, we're gonna talk about pranks in just a second. But what was your biggest takeaway from this burn jig? Can you think of one?
4: Yeah. So there are two big ones. One of them is I can't drink. Thank you. and the other one is that, you know, dealing with people and working things out and like building community like fucking pays off hard.
3: Mm. Amen.
1: Yeah. It makes the partying a lot more fun. I mean, that's really the reason I work my ass off whenever I can. But Fred, what was your biggest takeaway?
5: I think this, I hadn't been for 3 years, and it really felt like home.
1: Yeah.
5: Somebody asked me, so where is Center Camp? And I thought, how could you not know? Okay, picture a giant clock. Not a giant cock, a giant clock. And so for me, it really felt like getting there was just like, oh, here I am. Oh, I can relax. That whole world thing I've been pretending to do for these past 4 years, that's just illusion.
1: Yeah.
5: And this is what feels solid and I understand and I know and I have experience. And I would say, in counter to what you said before, for me, it wasn't amazing.
1: Mm.
5: It was great. It was a really good experience. It was same as it ever was.
1: Yeah.
5: And it's sort of, no, you know, 3 years, 5 years, it hasn't really changed that much. It's changed, and we'll hit on that. Yeah. But it feels like it should feel.
1: Yeah, that's actually excellent, because it's so common for us to hear stories from veteran burners who are complaining about how much is changing and it's not what it used to be. And you skipped 3 years and now you went back and you're like, nope, this is fucking perfect.
5: Yeah.
1: Can you, what is it that you think people are, the ones that are upset about that change, the ones that are not comfortable with it, what do you have a pulse on why they might be? why their experience is different than yours?
5: I talked to people out there about this year and people like Edgy and Dangerous. Edgy and Dangerous is fantastic. Gives you a rush. It enhances your experience. It makes it more intense. It also hurts people. Mm. It also injures people. It also kills people. I listened to another podcast about the 97 burn, 96 burn. A couple of people got killed.
1: Yeah.
5: And they said, hey, Larry said, we got to either shut this thing down or make it legit. And ever since then, they've been moving step by step by step toward legitimacy and making things a little more organized, a little more practical, a little more down to earth. And that affects all sorts of things. It affects them in good ways, and it also affects them in sort of not so good ways. And so that's the biggest thing, is I see this sort of slow drift toward legitimacy.
1: Yeah, yeah. It's almost like you're super into this band, and then they get signed by the big label, and all of a sudden
5: they used to be good. I used to listen to these guys before.
1: Same fucking band.
3: I mean, I think that one of the things that was powerful this year, and is what Jake kind of touched on, like everything just kind of worked out, you know. And I think that the idea of, you know, Playa Magic is That's, I mean, for years, that's always been like, holy crap, like, things just work out. Like, I needed one ingredient for this recipe. I said it out loud, and suddenly somebody drove up with it, you know? I need a rare battery, and suddenly the guy next to me had it. Like,
5: I was walking across the playa, and I met this woman who was taking her art project down, and said, oh, yeah, you know, a couple of years ago, I had an art project just like this out, or sort of like this out here, and mine was all about people's secrets. And she said, oh, yeah, mine's about people's secrets, too. Like, well, of course it is. Right. That's playa magic. That's how it happens.
3: And I felt that and saw that happen in a strength this year that I'd never felt. And I saw, like, people experience this, like, energetic, in a way that I think that if I would have seen it or been told about it 10 years ago, I would have said, I don't believe you. Mm. This didn't really happen. Like, I was out of the temple, and this guy, who I guess I'd met previously, he walked straight up to me. He was like, all like, looked panicked kind of. And he like, and I'm like, oh, I put my arms out and he hugged me and he starts crying hard. And then he's like buckling and I'm using all my strength to hold him. He's like, thinking of going through it. And I'm like, oh my God, this is intense. And so I'm like trying to calm him down after like 5 minutes of going through this. I'm like, I don't know what to, like, he's like, this guy's in. And I finally calm him down and he's like, what happened? What just happened? And I'm like, well, like, you might be on some drugs. And he's like, dude, I'm dead sober. I'm like, what? He goes, whoa. Well, this is a really spiritual place. He goes, I don't believe in religion. I don't believe in spirituality. I'm like, I don't know what to tell you, dude. Like, this is a really charged place and something just fucking went right through you. And he was like bawling and crying. He's like, I don't know what to do. And it's wow, like,
2: what the fuck?
3: Yeah. And it's like, he's like, look, listen to me. He goes, and he just had this like waves going through him, and I'm like, I don't know how to explain this. I've touched on this a little bit at Burning Man in the past and felt it, you know, but it felt like the volume on that was turned up in a way that for me, the last week was crossed the line into something spiritual in a way that I can't deny. Like, that changed me.
1: Yeah,
3: yeah,
1: that's fascinating. When people would ask me how was your burn, The most interesting experience I had this year is that I didn't have any wild and insane stories. Mm-hmm. And I feel like I realize now just from talking to you guys that I think the reason that was is because everything worked out the way that it was supposed to. And I've just sort of like gotten in tune with trusting that everything's going to work out. If I need something, it's going to show up. And it's at this point, it's become normal. Right. It's the new normal. That's fascinating. And I wonder, you know, this... We really should be studying what the fuck is going on out there, like connecting neurons to people's brains, because there is without a doubt a magic that happens out there when you put, what was it this year, 70,000? Was it at our peak?
5: There was a magic when there was 8,000.
1: Yeah.
2: Have you taken the burner, yeah, the burner census?
1: I have.
2: Okay.
1: I have.
2: That's like, I mean, you're talking about studying it. They have a lot of questions, yeah, about kind of things like that. Like,
3: oh, really?
1: Yeah.
2: Yeah.
1: I actually started an episode of this show with the intention of exploring that, and it just, it got way fucking woo out there. I couldn't figure out how to get the story on straight.
5: The woo that I heard this year that was interesting, and I don't believe the word of it, but it was still interesting, was that the spirits out there feed on emotion.
1: Mm.
5: And they force people to open up and expose their emotions, expose themselves, and they suck down that energy.
3: Interesting.
5: Yeah.
1: But when you have that many people out there who are coming out with the intention to open up, there's a lot of energies that are aligned. And it does sound like crazy woo-woo shit, but that's one of the things we've chatted about with other guests on the show, is that there is without a doubt something happening. We may just not have the scientific instruments in place to measure what those frequencies are.
3: I left the burn this year with a conviction of that truth beyond anything I've ever spent. Can I tell you, share an experience that I had?
1: Please.
3: So I was, you know, I'm pretty flighty and all over the place and manic, and I usually don't go to a place where I have to wait in line. I usually don't listen to lectures unless I'm speaking. Just, I can't just sit in one place. There's just too many things to do, so many things that people to meet. And I was going through center camp, and I had this, like, tractor beam feeling, like, go to the right. And I got pulled over to somebody who's speaking on stage at center camp. His name was Nathan, and he was speaking about the Maker Movement. Mm. And I mean, I literally was like, stay here. And I started listening to him talk about the Maker Movement, and my body started just like vibrating. Like, I tingles all over my body. I'm like, what the fuck's happening? And I'm like, I'm like, I feel like I'm supposed to be here. I'm supposed to be here. And as he's talking, he was talking about how with the maker movement and maker spaces and 3D printing and crowdsourcing, we have this ability for creative inspiration and creative genius to now be manifest in ways that up until 5 years ago, you had to raise capital in a capitalist way. You had to have a venture, you had to make a business plan, and you had to have return on investment. And for the first time, there's now these methods where if a kid has this genius inspiration that comes through him from a place that's you can't explain, like these artists that create things, not because you can't help it, something comes through you. Yeah. And we now have the means for people to create prototypes, create products, create, solutions in this way that it goes outside of our traditional commercial system. And so I'm like, oh my God, like I had fallen into a level of pessimism about how we're ever going to get out of the state of the world. And as he was talking, it was like this download of like, this is the path out. And the fact that I got pulled to it as it was happening, I was vibrant. I was like, I can't explain this. Yeah. I can't explain it. But as he was talking, I shifted into an optimism in my headspace that changed my entire life.
1: Yeah.
4: Quick plug. San Diego Collab is SDCAP, the nonprofit that throws Utopia's warehouse / makerspace, where we have a free to the community to use laser CNC router build space, soon to be probably like industrial sewing machine and some other things.
3: And if you
4: have we're working on some more things.
3: Is that is actually a tool of the spiritual revolution of our planet, because that is the way that divine inspiration is going to be able to manifest in the world. Yeah. So like, amen to Collab.
1: Yeah. I was there last night for the SDCAP board meeting, and it's like, I was so moved. I'm going to write like a blog post about this, but it was so moving to see that we have these people, these amazing people who are volunteering their time to cultivate our community. And there was like really spirited debate about like insurance and like things we need to do to get Utopia set up so that everybody has an amazing experience and has a good event. And, you know, I've been in a lot of meetings, like in office buildings, and it's a lot of people sitting like wanting to talk so that they can hear themselves talk. But every point that was being made at this meeting was super legit, and people were passionate. And I was just sitting there like, wow, like here are these people who are spending their time and using their talents and their resources so that I can have a community. And it's really incredible. And there's a few different cities around the world with burner communities that have something like Collab. But we are, without a doubt, in San Diego, really blessed to have access to this thing.
3: It's awesome. So I spent a week at the generator in Reno, leading up to the burn. And it's inspiring. Yeah. That's where they made the Space Whale.
4: Yeah.
3: That's where they made Embrace and the whole peer group does stuff. And it's like, those things could never be without a makerspace.
4: Yeah. We're slowly working towards having something like the generator, like that's like,
1: you know, it seems like a larger build space,
4: more stuff.
1: Yeah, so, I mean, if they could build Embrace there, I'm sure they have a lot of
3: it's huge real estate.
5: The other important side of that that I see as being one of the amazing seeds of Burning Man is when I went long ago, I wouldn't have said I was an artist, and then I saw this shit out there that I can build. I could make one of these. I could, you know. All I need is a router and a saw and a this, and I can make one of these. Yeah. And every year that steps up a little bit, and every year the inspiration steps up. And we get to a point where, like, I look at your camp, and I think, fuck, this is amazing. But I can see that I could get 50 people together, and we could do that.
1: Yeah.
5: But there's also a barrier that ends up happening where I look at the man this year and think, that's somebody else. That's too hard for me.
3: Right.
5: Maybe if there was a giant, massive makerspace and a whole lot of help, and but it's bigger than my brain. Or I look at White Ocean and think, I can't build that camp.
3: But I think that's part of the magic of Burning Man. Like, you're not responsible for making everything at Burning Man.
5: No.
3: You're responsible for figuring out what it is you're inspired to make and make that. And that actually, so that idea of you're an artist. So, like, I put out a video, like, 2 weeks before the burn that was called You Are an Artist, that was trying to encourage people to like shift that headspace, especially virgins, from I'm going to check it out to you are part of this. Like, whatever it is that you have to share is part of what makes me. And it kind of went viral, got like 120,000 views in the week and a half before Burning Man. So within the Burning community, that's pretty, that hit a lot. And so all week long, people were like pretty impacted by starting their burn with that last final message. And that's part of the reason why Burn was so massive and so impactful is I realized that idea of you're an artist with this new world of giving tools to people is huge. Like if we can shift people's perspective from I'm a consumer, I'm a passive recipient to entertainment, to I'm an artist to create, whether it is entertainment, whatever it is, if you can shift that to your head, then you become part of the creation of whatever's next in the world.
1: Yeah, absolutely. That's something we chatted about on our interview. The realization that I had initially, long before I discovered this community, I was sort of like lost out in the world. I'm like, I'm an artist and nobody understands me and I'm really sensitive. And then so like eventually after going through all these experiences, I realized like that was the epiphany that I had. Everyone, every single person is an artist. We're all born artists. We were born to create. The very first thing we start to do when we start to learn how to move our limbs is we want to make something. We want to draw something.
4: You know, one of the saddest things that I hear people say, and I hear a lot of people say it, and I heard someone said it to me at the Burn, is like, oh, I'm not a creative type. Like, yeah. I'm not an artist. People are just like caught in this trap that they don't think that they can do that. And I think...
1: Was this person a virgin?
4: Yes, actually. Okay. It's her first year, yeah. And
1: don't worry, we'll break them in.
4: That's one of the amazing things about Burning Man, though, is people get drawn into things. I know, like, you know, multiple different people who never did anything like that until they started hanging out in, like, the Burning Man community. And then they get dragged into things, and they start out, like, helping someone. And then now they have their idea, and they drag people into their idea and get shit done, you know?
1: Yeah, because one of the most beautiful things that you learn is that no matter what your shtick is, no matter what style of art attracts you, there is an audience for it somewhere out there. There's somebody who's going to appreciate the fuck out of it, and there's somebody who will be moved by it, no matter what it is. There is 7 billion people on the planet. The likelihood that you will have an audience for your art, no matter what your art is extremely high, just statistically speaking.
3: We may have talked about this in the episode, but there's a new book by Elizabeth Gilbert called Big Magic, where she talks about the creative muse and the creative flow, and that, you know, generations ago, everyone was a maker. Like, your ancestors, all your relatives, they all made things a little bit more beautiful, they all created things, they all put, you know, adornments on their clothes, not because it had a commercial value, it's because what humans are, we're makers. And then in the current culture, at a certain age, we figure out, does this kid have enough skills for this to be a marketable capitalist skill? Are we going to be able to make money singing? Are you going to be able to do it? If not, let it go and stop being creative.
1: Right.
3: And so this innate part of being a human being is discouraged.
1: Yeah.
3: And Burning Man is one of those few places where it was like, no. It's, you don't make this because you can get a return on your investment. You make this because it is what you are. And I think that the significant, like, I don't know, I think that the shift that can happen in people's head, like, when I talked about you're an artist, I got a few people that pushed back that were, like, really offended. Mm. People that worked on big art, and they were like, you know, I went to school for training, you know, I spent all my time and money making these big sculptures, so how dare you say that if somebody goes out there in their RV that they're an artist? You're like, I'm an artist. And I was like,
0: fired to ask what the most important
3: thing. And I was like, you know what? There's like 1,000 galleries around the world where you have every right to defend your title as professional artist. Yes. But Burning Man is the magical place where we finally give people permission to say, actually, this is how you were born.
1: Yeah. I think people, because of the money-driven economy that you were just describing, people mistake craftsmen for artists. And you kind of see that with, like, you know, old school DJs who are bitching about how, like, oh, you're on Serato's, you're not really a DJ. I'm like, well, all we did is remove a step. Or you're just taking selfies. That's not a real phone. No, you know, what it is is that technology is helping us bridge the gap. It's helping us remove some of the gap between what we can create in our minds and what we can create out in the world. And so because you've perfected a certain craft, yes, you may be an expert craftsman. And that probably gives you a massive advantage in creating your vision in the world.
4: Yeah.
1: But it doesn't mean that people who don't have that particular craft are not artists.
4: For the first 60, 70 years of DJing, DJing was like taking records and putting them on a record player and like putting the needle on it. That was what DJing was.
1: And then the next one. And then the next one. This is actually a couple of topics that was pretty interesting to me. This is my observation. I want to know if you guys had a similar observation or if it was just me. Historically, it felt like in the Friday and Saturday, when the weekend warriors were all of a sudden like flood into town, the douchebag vibe would increase a bit, especially on the ends of the city, if you're on the 2 o'clock or 10 o'clock side. This year, I felt like that didn't happen. I was talking to multiple people and they kind of felt like it was a fairly consistent vibe throughout the week. I wonder if anybody else had that experience.
5: My experience is that it's been moving towards distributing throughout the week really well. people realize that am I going to go for 2 days? Partly it's the cost. Am I going to spend $500 to go for 2 days? Well, you know, maybe if I have my own airplane, sure, I can pop in and I'm Elon Musk. Or whoever brand name people were there. But in general, people are realizing, no, this is something that's worth doing for at least some extended period of time.
1: Yeah.
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7: 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You don't? Oh, well, okay, well, it was a recording booth that we took to Burning Man this year. 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Stay tuned to burnerpodcast.com. Some recordings will be up on our SoundCloud, and some will be cut into future episodes of this very show. If you didn't get a chance to record your story in Cabina Exuro on Playa, it will be making its way to Utopia, the San Diego regional burn that's happening October 13th through the 17th in the La Jolla Indian Reservation just outside of San Diego. That's in a couple of weeks. Tickets are still available, I believe. I don't know about how many, but maybe. Visit sdutopia.com. That's SD like San Diego, U like Y-O-U, topia.com. 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
6: Welcome home.
3: So, well, I mean, I didn't have too many experiences with douchebags and negative people, but in talking with people, I did hear a number of frustrations and complaints, and a lot of it was later in the week. And I think part of that is because, my first year, I came on a Thursday.

0: any of that because I slept all night Friday and then left on Saturday.
1: Yeah, because a lot of the old school veterans, many of them will leave like Saturday morning, Friday morning.
2: Yeah, I like to leave Saturday morning.
1: Yeah.
2: I've done the burn.
1: Yeah. It's,
0: For me, it's leave Saturday, Saturday night, or leave like Tuesday afternoon or Wednesday.
2: But I really like to get there early.
1: Yeah.
2: Getting there before it opens is amazing.
3: It's magic.
1: Yeah. I agree. Yeah, I can't imagine. It's a blessing that I've had because I discovered this community before actually attending the burn. Like, I've never actually seen, is there like a sign outside that says Welcome to Burning Man? With like flames on it? Yeah, never seen it.
0: There's a sign by the road. It doesn't have, I don't know if it has flames on it. But it's like a nice, painted, pretty sign that says, like, Welcome to Burning Man. It's right at the gravel.
1: Was there, I'd heard from some people that there was more early entry this year. Like, they're little by little, they've been stepping that up.
0: I think that's what it seems like.
2: Early entry is a responsibility. Yeah. You're not there to party early. Yeah. You're there to work on shit.
0: Although the party was going on.
2: There is.
0: Thursday, Friday night, it was Burning Man. Burning Man was happening. It was like Thursday or Friday night was the same as Monday night, like 7 years ago.
2: On Saturday morning at 9 a.m, it was quiet.
1: Yeah.
2: People were sleeping.
1: Yeah.
2: Because they had to work that day.
3: Yeah. Well, it was crazy. So, like, you know, pre-burn, you know, it was definitely early entry. And people would come up to our camp, you know, all decked out, you know, with their LEDs flying. And they'd be like, I'd be like, have a hammer in my hand. They're like, are you guys serving? I'm like, is our bar open? Like, we're working here, you know. So it's like, I appreciate that you guys want to get started early, but I like it when everyone's working early. It just feels.
1: And the Exodus hours have been extended too. I mean, we saw like White Ocean was going on after Temple Burn, like right afterwards. The next day we were walking around and there was parties going on around town.
3: Really?
1: Like little by little, the whole week is getting longer. Maybe that's why we didn't catch on to you're right. It was evenly distributed out throughout the week.
2: Well, one of the things we noticed is that I was in Gerlach on Sunday. And we were expecting just wall-to-wall traffic, and it wasn't. It was car.
3: That's because we were all held at the gate, right?
2: No, this was on the way in. Very slow, very steady traffic, but not just crammed in, everybody waiting to leap in the gate.
1: Yeah.
2: So either people would showed up early, or people were distributing themselves. And,
1: Which is, I guess that is a good thing. In general, like, the city is expanding. There's without a doubt a running theme of problems, of course, that even arise as with any city expands, but there's good things that come out of it too. And I feel like this thing that we're talking about right now, like people seem to have like paced themselves a little bit better. I feel like towards the end of the week, I was used to seeing a lot more trash on the ground and it wasn't happening the same way, perhaps because little by little people were coming in earlier and taking off a little bit sooner and vice versa.
0: I didn't notice anything like that. And for probably like the first year since my like virgin year, I didn't have any interactions with anyone that I was like, who is this piece of shit? You know? And I didn't see any trash, but I didn't go to raves Thursday through Saturday.
1: I was camped at the 2 o'clock side, which was, that's not something that I plan to do again. Perky Parts was an awesome camp, by the way. Fucking, they were awesome people. Had a lot of fun there. Danced my ass off. It was great. But, man, it was a bitch and a half to, like, venture out to go see friends at other camps. Because I was all the way at that end of the city. But whatever city planning did this year really helped. Because I remember last year, like, just trying to get through one end to the other end of the 2 o'clock side was just insanity. And I did not have that experience this year. It was easy to get through. People were at their parties. They were divided up in right spaces. There was a good critical mass, it felt like, in different sections. But as we were speaking about, you know, all the good things that have come from the expansion, one of the things that any growing civilization is going to deal with, there's no way around this, is crime. And there was, again, this is anecdotal. We don't have, like, I don't have the actual percentages in front of me, but there seems to have been an exponential increase in complaints about bike theft this year. Did you guys have any experience?
0: That? Yeah, I didn't.
1: There was a lot of stuff on, we were looking at social media, that conversation was happening. I personally know 3 different people that dealt with that. Somebody from your camp, actually. Brock had to deal with that.
0: Oh, yeah.
1: Yeah, he was, like, physically chasing them. Yeah.

0: They had both bikes stolen twice. Once it was stolen, he recovered it. Then, like the next day, either the same culprits or some new culprits came and took them. Nav, who is our network music editor and producer of Alkaline, his bike got stolen like on breakdown day. And Ramiro, our art director, he walked around a little bit and he came back with a photo on his phone. And he said, "Is this your bike?" Nav's like, "That's my bike. Where was it?" "It was at the camp next to us. I'm not going to name them." But we walk over there and they have his bike, like it's next to somebody's tents, and his original lock is on the seat and they've put a new lock on the wheel. So we picked it up and brought it back. Another friend of ours, Sam, he had his bike stolen like pretty much right at the beginning of the week. Yeah, and after Nav brought it back, like I went over there and I talked to their camp lead, and I was like, "Well, I hope whoever this guy is," he had an idea of who it might be. It's like, "Well, I hope whoever this guy is, you know, he doesn't camp with you next year." And hopefully they did the right thing. But it definitely felt like this year we were hearing a lot more stories about that. But Jake, it sounds like you thinking that that was not the case.
1: I kind of forgot about Brock, and I feel bad about that. He had some really nice bikes, but this has been a problem since I started going to Birmingham, and that's why everyone locks their bikes, you know. And if you don't, I didn't lock my bike once this year. I am kind of careful about where I stash my bike when I park it, and it was, you know, I didn't mean to not lock my bike. I forgot to bring a fucking bike lock. And it worked out fine. No problems.
2: Mean, it's one of those things where, like, I agree that I feel like that idea of, like, man, there was more bike theft this year has been, it's kind of like Burning Man used to be better, that kind of stories.
1: Yeah.
2: Like, 'cause I remember, I probably, you know, 7, 8 years ago, I remember hearing the story of how many empty moving vans they stopped at gate from, and with the assumption that if you bring an empty moving van, you want to fill it with something to leave. And so there are people who, like, realize there's gonna be bikes everywhere. Let's get a truck full of, let's find as many what look like expensive mountain bikes and take them. And so,
0: Was that a real thing or an urban
2: yeah.
0: myth? That was a real
2: Well,
0: thing.
2: oh, I know that.
1: It's probably a real thing.
2: I mean, it's
1: It's
2: one of the reasons
1: probably
2: why they
1: happened.
2: check, you know, and see what you're bringing in. Because, like, why would you bring an empty movie
1: You
2: van?
1: don't have any water. You don't have any this. Oh, really? What huge camp are you with? Why do you have a box truck with nothing in it? That's
2: And no
1: definitely a
2: supplies. Like,
1: question. Because we had to
3: wow.
1: return our other box truck so we wouldn't get double charged
3: I
1: by
3: mean,
1: the. First thing,
3: that happened to
1: like,
3: us.
1: yeah, we're working. No, but we're working gate though. Like, where's your water? Where's your stuff? You don't have any stuff? If someone seems sketchy and they don't have any stuff and they're not immediately coming up with a theme camp that's recognizable, the gate attendant very well might go and get their supervisor and, you know, look into it. Wait, who are you? Wait, what camp are you with? Like, let's bust out the guide. Wait, what camp are you with? Is that a real camp? Like, you know?
2: I think, I mean, as much a bummer as bike theft is, I think that in the situation where we have 70,000 people that have got their guard down and that are trusting like crazy, that the fact that there are some consequences and some bikes stolen is unfortunate, but relatively tiny, I think, in the potential of how many people are not don't have their guard up. So I think that it's kind of like I remember reading this story about this band of bandits that would go to raves and just rob people on ecstasy. And it's like,
0: They'd rob their ecstasy?
2: well, people they, at 2 in the morning, they would run
1: All of
2: out, that
1: it.
2: was everything. They would rob their drugs, their wallet, you know, everything. And people were like, "Oh my God, what's happened?" You like it just couldn't defend yourself because you were in this love mode. And I think that like it scares me because Burning Man is ripe for abuse when you've got everyone. So the fact that the consequences you have to lock your bike up seems not that big a deal to me.
3: And bikes, it is unfortunate, but bikes are just stuff. And one of my long-term guidelines is do not bring anything to Burning Man you do not want to see lost, destroyed, caught in flames.
1: Stolen.
2: It always
3: If
2: feels
3: I,
2: that
3: I
2: way.
3: like my bike. I'm glad my bike didn't get stolen, but if it did,
2: It always feels that way when people post online, like, "I lost this cup or this crystal or this thing." It's like, it's my most prized possession. I have to. I'm like, why
3: What?
2: did you bring that?
0: Well, with the bikes, I mean, you know, like I said, obviously, this is anecdotal, but it's for the sake of discussion. My observation of the posts online about people's bikes being stolen, the people that we personally know whose bikes were stolen, and this is the next subject that we're sort of moving towards, they were very expensive bikes. They looked like very expensive bikes. And it seems to me like this is touching on another part of what it's like to have a growing society. And that's ultimately what Burning Man is. It's an experiment in society. And every year it's growing a little bit more. And part of what happens is that you have more haves and have-nots that move into the city. Some of us live in one-bedroom apartments, and some of us live in luxury high-rises. And it feels like some of the response to the to what's happening is that a lot of the pranks that are coming out of it, it's people who consider themselves to be have-nots, people who see themselves as like, well, I don't live in an RV, you know, I don't have like the expensive plug-and-play camp. They feel justified in, for example, stealing a more expensive bike. And I'm just wondering, sort of like, what are some of the observations that you guys are having on what it's like for the city to be growing, and you have sort of like different neighborhoods that are popping up and more money is flooding into certain parts? Are you seeing any of that? Is there any thoughts you have on that?
2: I think it has more to do with the consequences of growth without the more traditional or older aspect of bringing in people on a personal individual basis. I mean, it's so we're mainstream now. And so you can learn about Burning Man and get a ticket and get in line to the event and never really have a conversation with somebody who kind of gives you information about what the principles are, why you're a part of the city, why it's participatory. And so you can get through your first year and be like, and still be in taking mode. Mm-hmm. And I think that that's how you steal a bike, is when you don't realize that actually there's no value of a bike that is more valuable than the experience of feeling like you're a part of Burning Man. Mm-hmm. So once people have that shift, it's not a have or have not. It's being a part of the city or not a part of the city, being a citizen or not.
0: Yeah.
1: I would also say, as far as the bike thing goes, like, half of the fucking bikes that get stolen are stolen by people that are too high to know that they're stealing a bike.
0: Yeah.
1: Or they honestly mistake the bike for someone else's bike, or...
3: Which is why most of the time a simple $5 bike lock is fine.
1: Is more than enough.
3: Good enough. Zip it around the wheel, you're done.
1: Yeah. Now we're talking about like a fancy, crazy electric bike.
3: Yeah, the other half is your...
1: That's just straight up theft. Mm.
3: I heard stories of... A camp reported that the dozen of their Segways were stolen.
0: Yeah.
3: $4,000 each.
1: Oh, man.
3: Yeah. That's a shame.
0: Yeah. Mm.
3: Yeah.
0: Those are Segway. Fuck, seriously? Ah. But yeah, that's that to me, I think that falls into that same kind of categories, which actually, perfect opportunity to discuss what happened to White Ocean.
2: Let's do it.
0: the big controversy,
3: or at least
0: this year.
3: As we have understanding of it, which is
2: that's part of
3: certainly
2: the
3: flawed. Yeah.
0: Yeah. Yeah. They posted on their Facebook page that a band of hooligans, I think it was described as, came in and cut their cords, glued their doors shut, fucked up their refrigeration, so some of their food went bad, which is, okay.
2: so that was what they posted.
0: Mm-hmm. Yeah.
2: And then there was a really fantastic post on burn.life. I don't know if you saw that.
0: But I didn't. Tell us about it.
2: Okay, so there's it listed out all these examples.
0: This wine is fantastic, by the way,
3: John.
0: That was great.
2: So it pointed out all these firsthand reflections from people that have been contractors for White Ocean. Mm. So White Ocean is a camp that has an extensive budget. They give a huge value to the city, and they spend a huge amount on contractors. However, they have a history of not paying all their contractors all the money they're owed.
0: Mm.
2: And so a combination of that, this extended examples of jilted employees, combined with the fact that the damage that was done was very intentional. Like, to know where their spider boxes are, to know, like that's not just some random class war. That's an insider. If you were going to do class warfare, you would go to K Street. Why would you do White Ocean, who gives a ton to the city? You would go to
1: They piss someone off, dude. And you can go into any camp and find out where their electrical is and so, find out where their big water is.
2: But it wasn't a class warfare thing. It was an individual who was upset, not a class warfare thing.
1: Yeah.
2: I don't think.
1: No, it was people that were disgruntled with their camp.
4: for sure.
2: Yes,
4: for sure.
2: Which I think is a lot different.
1: There are better targets if you're just going

0: to go and hit the
1: You want to punch someone for being a
0: billionaire
1: plug and
0: camp or
1: play. Yeah, they're
0: whatever.
1: better
0: Yeah.
1: targets for plug and play, disruptors of our city. That being said, I think that one of the big woes, dangers to our city and its growth is the whole contractor class. Because if you're a contractor and the reason why you're building something is because you have a transactional expectation of payment, then there's the possibility of being disgruntled. If your labor is instead it, because you want to give to the city and get the feeling of joy of gifting to the city, that whole possibility of being disgruntled is not even part of the equation. So the fact that this even happened, I think, is a symptom of a problem with the growth of cities to camps that have contractor classes. I think that, I think that paid labor pre-event is part of the system of growth. I think paid labor during event is a huge problem.
2: Oh, that is fucking fascinating. Because it is, I mean, that there was that is the experiment to have a gifting economy, and for whatever reason, there's all of a sudden this other entity that has entered the organism, if you will,
1: And if
2: and
1: you
2: it doesn't
1: can't,
2: work with what the rest of it has been built as.
1: and if you can't provide the gift that you want to give with volunteer labor and gifts, then I think you need to scale back. I want smaller sound camps. I want less elaborate things. If your camp can't provide it as a gift, then I'd rather you do less.
0: At the same time, just to play devil's advocate, some of these camps that are paying people for labor during the event are enabling people who would not otherwise be able to make it to the burn to make it to the burn. And it's a really fine line between someone who is getting paid $1,000 for the week to work 20 hours and still gets to have like a full-on Burning Man experience, but they're working probably less hours than, I did at Gate.
1: Here's the okay.
0: And someone who's working, getting paid $2,000 to work 45 to 50 hours and doesn't get to have a Burning Man experience, And then some of those people are doing that because they actually really need that money. But then, at the same time, they're at Burning Man. It's like, would it have been better to have made that money at home, in the kitchen in San Francisco, or would it have been better to like go to Sanford, go to Burning Man, where when you take your break, you're like at Burning Man and you're in a camp full of burners and you're serving a camp full of burners. It's and I'm not saying that someone who's that a camp that has that sort of setup that that's like ideal or anything, but at the same time, the people that participate in it and people that set it up, like it gets to a really crazy gray area
1: I'll tell you why it's
0: with all
1: poison.
0: kinds of different
1: Here's why it's poison.
0: variations.
1: Is because let's say the camp next to me has got a professional staff that's cooking. Say they've got a chef, they've got a sous chef, they've got all these people that are getting paid to provide the meal. And yes, during their breaks they get to go burn. In my camp, we're all volunteers. So now this system that up until now everyone was giving joyfully, now I'm like, wait a minute, they're getting paid to do the same job I'm doing? I'm a chump. I don't want to do this for free. I'd like to get paid. And so suddenly, this whole economy that was based on gifting and love and feeling joy starts to become transactional. And I think that it's, I agree, yes, if you can't afford it, it's what a cool opportunity to be at the burn and get paid. But it's poison, and I think it affects the whole vibe of the city. If you're an artist and you're doing it for free, and there's another artist that's getting paid, with art grants a different thing, but if you're being paid on site to be an artist, why wouldn't I want to get paid to be an artist? And if everybody wants to get paid for their gifts, it's not a gift economy anymore.
2: Do we have any information by any chance on where Burning Man stands on this as an organization? We can look this up
3: On the
2: afterwards.
3: neck.
2: On
1: the Well, I think that they've done some things I don't think they've come out publicly because I know that there are camps that have picked up laborers at Home Depot. I mean, there's migrant workers that are picked up at Home Depot and live for the week at camps
2: Wow.
1: and get paid and food and booze. And that's just how some of these camps are done. And I'm like, what? And I think it's a very hard thing to police. Like, how do you as an organization?
0: They get paid in food and booze and what? Like, but not cash?
1: I think they get cash as well.
0: Yeah. So I know about Burning Man because one of my good friends was squatting in a bank in Berkeley in 2000 and got swooped up by some girl who was like, "You don't have anything better going on. Come build Burning Man." And took him out there, and he was DPW and worked out there getting paid nothing but food and booze and appreciation and cigarettes probably too, you know, and other whatever else was going around.
1: So I think having your accommodations and your food paid for is not the same thing as cash. And I think and I think that if you are working for the organization as DPW or something like that, I think that's an exception as well. It's the economy of camps giving gifts that creates this contractor class. That's where I feel like, and I mean, you can tell from my voice, it's something that like I'm a little heated about it. It's something that I feel is, because it's so easy just to like talk around why it's not a big deal, but I think it is a big deal.
2: Yeah, no, this is really interesting. I've literally never even thought about this angle before. And I can say that if we ended the show literally right now, I'd be like, all right, well, I'm happy with that. That's really fascinating. And I mean, ultimately, the biggest life lesson that I've had over and over is that life is about, you're in the gray area. There's never going to be black and white rules on what works and what doesn't. But the reason that this particular community comes together is because we enjoy the conversation.
1: When I love that they're principles, not laws.
2: Right.
1: Like no one goes into burner jail for mooping. It's just like we police ourselves. We have guidelines. We stretch and learn and have the dialogue. I agree. It's part of the magic is that we're all in the classroom together.
2: Yeah, yeah. Because, I mean, that sort of transitions to the next thing that I wanted to hit on, which was the prank that was pulled on the 747. I don't know enough about the camp that brought the 747. Does anybody here know about them?
0: I know very little about them.
2: Yeah, I mean, I know a lot of the passing conversations that I had with people on Playa about it was just like that, all right, well, they just threw a lot of money at it. It's not very creative. They brought the head of a 747 out there, and like it was a chill space on the bottom.
3: They overpromised, underdelivered as well.
2: Yeah.
3: Repeatedly.
2: What did they
3: last
2: promise?
3: Last year, they promised they were going to bring a 747 to the Playa. Mm. This year, they promised they were going to bring most of a 747 to the Playa.
2: And then, like, the front part was brought.
3: The front part, which was a big achievement. I mean, I drove up that road. Dragging that thing up that road was a major achievement.
0: Yeah. Supposedly, the front part is going to stay out there somewhere. Yeah. And the rest of it is going to come out next year or whatever. It's a constant.
2: They're adding to it little by
0: little. Fundraising endeavor, kind of the way the Statue of Liberty was built.
1: And then 5 years from now, it takes off.
0: Maybe. Yeah, that'd be great. It takes a bunch of people to Bali or something.
2: Many people sort of, some people connected the 747 situation with the White Ocean situation. And that was actually, Tanasi, our online editor, saw a connection there. So the long and short of it was that the prank that was pulled on them was that some people thought that it was DPW types, I don't know. But they came dressed as like angry stewardesses and hijacked the plane.
3: This is a prank.
2: That is this a beautiful is a prank.
0: It's a
2: good
0: prank. Yeah, it's a good prank.
2: They threw like a giant banner outside saying we will only negotiate with Larry.
3: Yeah.
2: So if you've got beef with something, so I know some of the beef with the 747 was that it's not a particularly impressive work of art. You basically threw a lot of money at something, and so the feeling, again, I don't know enough about the people who made it, but the feeling was that it was rich people who wanted to be creative and they didn't really pull it off very well. And
3: I'm pretty sure the people that worked on sawing that thing off worked their ass off.
2: I'm sure.
0: The people that got it out there.
2: Yeah.
0: I would say there's lots of shitty art on the Playa, and like, you really, like, the only business you'd have complaining about any of it is if, you know, you paid a bunch of money and then the project completely under-delivered. But in that case, like, maybe you should have worked harder to pull it off, you know?
2: No, well, the point that I was going to make, though, is that that prank, like we were saying, was very on par with how our community responds to shit. Whereas, like, White Ocean, if it was done by pranksters, it was just mean-spirited.
1: Well, and that prank, the The plane prank was additive. Mm-hmm. It was taking an existing expression and adding a layer of creativity and art on top of it. It's kind of like the bunny march, and then you have the carrot protest. You're like, it's this layering of expression that doesn't detract from the original. Like, I mean, if they left, you know, the negotiations and torched the thing, that would be bad. But it was a temporary, you know, additive creative expression, which I thought was exactly how the community responds. Right.
2: And they messed with some people inside. I mean, it was brilliant. I thought 747 looked really fucking cool. Like, I rode by it a few times. I didn't actually get a chance to go inside, but I heard
3: they apparently had a really, really intricate shtick that they did with boarding passes and with. Yeah. I never experienced it. Yeah.
1: Like luggage, they had luggage.
3: So they've.
2: That's brilliant. We loved it though. How did that hijacking end? Does anybody know? I don't actually know how that story ends.
1: Maybe it's not that funny.
0: I think there was a peaceful resolution made. The hijackers were released.
1: Okay.
2: I had I recorded an interview for this show with Steven Raspa that never aired. Nobody's heard it. long and short of it was he had like a long day of like meetings, and he was just really exhausted. And he felt that he could have done more justice to some of the questions that I asked. So we decided to reschedule it and do another interview. But one of the things that he talked about, which is, for me, has been the big takeaway from a lot of the experiences that I had and just even this conversation that we've been having right now. He said that earlier on, a lot of the people who initially started going out to Black Rock Desert from the old beach burn days felt that as soon as new groups of people started showing up, the experiment was over. And it just wasn't edgy enough, like, this is done, we're over it, let's walk away. And it was Larry and, you know, a crew of people that stood around. They're like, you know what? No, the experiment's not over. This is only one step of it. And I can tell you, like, for me, observing the city and having this conversation with you guys is really showing me, like, the experiment is so not fucking over. Oh, no. Because every year, it increases exponentially, and new layers get added to it, and new things get added to it. And then, some of it is not the way you like the good old days, but the experiment is far from over.
0: Go ahead. If you want to just go and burn something down in the middle of the desert with 100 of your friends and shoot guns and blow shit up, you can still do that.
1: Totally.
0: Just go and do that.
3: LM will show up.
0: We do that. Arash, we went and did that, like, you know, what, like 6 months ago or something. We went and had a good, you know, shooting, blowing shit up, Anarchy Fest, fucking no rules, whatever.
2: I don't remember a chunk of that night, but
0: you can still do that.
2: Yeah.
0: Burning Man is something else. Burning Man has evolved into a bigger, different type of experiment, and it'll probably continue to do that. They just purchased Fly Geyser. There's going to be, like, permanent burning shit going on at some point, probably. It's pretty exciting. Things not stagnant at all.
1: I think I know if we're talking about that specifically, but, like, I got to visit the Fly Ranch, you know, at the beginning of my trip out there.
0: Nice,
1: and
0: so did I.
1: It was incredible. Yeah. It's incredible. Like, and that was, like, further evidence, like, holy shit, is the experiment over? On the contrary, we have a whole new fork in the potential of the experiment. Like, Burning Man is this incredibly intricate and evolved experiment in temporary and in transitory and in burning things at the end. Fly Ranch is this whole new undefined way of sustainability, potentially, of integrating stewardship with the environment, of potentially long-term static art or art that continues to grow. And, like, it's like the dialogue is just beginning of this whole new expression of what our community can do. So I think that, like, on the contrary, I think that the potential and the limits of what our community can do and where it's going has never been bigger and more exciting.
2: Absolutely. And it's interesting with Fly Ranch, because I remember in the past year there had been some chatter about the possibility, like, Burning Man was not close to the idea of leaving Black Rock Desert and going to Utah. I wonder if some of that was a political tactic.
1: Absolutely.
2: Because then they doubled down by buying Fly Ranch.
1: Well, with the entertainment tax, I mean, it was part of the whole, like, negotiations with Nevada was, like, we might leave.
2: Right.
1: So they couldn't give their hand away and say, we're staying here no matter what, because then their negotiations would end.
2: Yeah, because, I mean, at the end of the day, even if we did leave, like, oh well. I mean, at the end of the day, it's the community, it's the people. That's what makes.
3: Well, and one of the yeah. one of the amazing parts of it that I think is that it's a huge successful part of the experiment is the spin-offs. Mm-hmm. The Utopia yeah. and yeah. Africa Burn and all over the Blazing world. Burn. All these amazing yeah. Yeah. yeah. And that's where they just said, well, what if we license this and call this a regional event mm-hmm. and then all of a sudden it spiders out.
2: Yeah.
3: And even if the heart dies, the rest of it is exploding.
2: Blackrock City is New York City, and then you can go to Africa Burn, and that's, I don't know, San Diego. like, we have
1: like,
2: other cities.
1: Like, if you're craving something more raw and less mainstream, and, like, dude, there are a lot of regionals now. Yeah, and, yeah. And, well, the, and the magic in those is legit.
0: Absolutely. Element 11 also was not amazing. I went to Element 11 last year, and the whole time we were there, we were like, wow, this must be like the closest thing you could get to what Burning Man was in like 1995 or 1996 or something. And yeah. then I come home and I'm like, you know, perusing the internet and I see Danger Ranger's blog and he's like, oh yeah, I just got back from Element 11. That was the closest thing to Burning Man 95 that I've seen since then or whatever. And it's like, that stuff is going on all over the world now.
1: So I went to Blazing Swan in Western Australia this year. Oh, wow. And it was like, it totally shifted my whole perspective on regionals and the burn and the scalability and the possibility of the movement. Because in my head, I kind of had this feeling like regionals were like farm league where you're like, practice how to learn how to be a burner. But then in Western Australia, there's like 3,000 people there. And of those 3,000, maybe 100 are ever going to go to the burn. So this isn't a regional to them. This is their burn.
2: Yeah.
1: And these are people that have spent their entire year building stuff. And they were hardcore. They were dedicated. They were passionate about the principles. And I was like, and it was small enough that, like, you know, if you craved an early burn experience where it's raw and, like, I think that they are, we have a world full of them right now. Yeah. And you can, and they're growing all the time.
3: And not only the regionals, but inspired by or related to or similar to the LIB.
2: Yeah.
3: And the other one that I want to go to is Wasteland Weekend.
2: Yeah.
0: Yeah.
3: Which
0: yeah.
3: is not a Burning Man TM related production.
0: I mean, even like Desert Hearts.
3: Desert Hearts.
0: They've got like 3,000 people or something, and it's not Burning Man, but it's very Burning Man inspired.
3: It's not a music festival. Pay for the music festival, get your $5 yeah. bottle of yeah. Budweiser.
1: Yeah. That being said, like, after going to LIB and going, like, I love Lucidity. I've loved a lot of festivals that are not 10 principal events and not sanctioned events. I've come to my personal conclusion that the 10 principles and non-commodification and a gifting economy, like, those have a dramatic effect. And there are festivals that have a magic to them,
3: yeah.
1: but it in the tiers of the degree of magic that happens, the 10 principles are the pinnacle. It's the high water mark. It is like, if I have a choice, I'm always going to pick one that where the 10 principles are.
2: Yeah. Yeah. It feels like, you know, Burning Man is New York City. Regionals are like, you know, I don't know, San Diego, some other like smaller cities that don't have, not like maybe LA, like you have other ones that are bigger, right? Then you'll go to like something like Desert Hearts, and like that is like the festival. That actually is a festival that's like maybe outside the city. But it seems like we're adding like another layer of consciousness to how we're navigating the world. And that's what I'm seeing with Burning Man and the regionals happening. You're Electric Poncho, the very first episode that I had you on. I mean, that was it's a lot of fucking burners. It's not a Burning Man event.
3: Yeah.
2: But holy shit, that had a ton of magical, amazing experiences.
0: The thing about that, though, is that was probably as close as you could get to a 10 principles event without actually being like a Burning Man sanctioned regional. Like, it was non-profit. It was Leave No Trace. It was
1: no vending.
0: It was no vending. It was, you know, it's not the only event like that, but there are other events that are like that.
2: Tons of them. So on the note of the when we were talking about negotiating earlier, last year, A Street and the Esplanade was like covered in law enforcement. And this year there was definitely a decrease.
0: Supposedly, this is a rumor that I heard, they were only stopping vehicles, and there were no like stings and like plain clothes. Just a rumor that I heard, but I didn't hear of anything like that happening. Yeah.
3: They're going to need to get used to the environment that happens when marijuana becomes legal.
2: Yeah.
3: And all of a sudden, all of their powers, all of their, well, I think that's optimistic, but.
0: Nevada has it on the
3: ballot. Nevada has it, but the U.S. needs to have it in order for it to be. But that's taking away all sorts of police powers to get into our lives under some pretext.
2: Yeah.
3: And they're going to have to, I don't know, rethink their mission. Yeah. And I think a lot, some of that is happening. I think I know that there was a change of the sheriff in the
2: county. Was there a change of sheriff? I didn't know that.
3: In Washoe County,
2: Oh, wow.
3: And that lasted a year, was a big deal.
2: Yeah, that's interesting.
0: Which doesn't affect the BLM, who was also, I don't know, I think that possibly they're getting more used to the idea of what's going on out there, and that it's like, that it's something that's so big and awesome, you don't kill the golden goose. And the golden goose isn't just a golden goose in money for Washoe County and money for the BLM. The golden goose is like a cultural golden goose. This is a cultural institution of America now. This is like Mardi Gras or 4th of July or something.
1: I think it's one of those things where that it's very dependent on the political landscape. You know, like, there's been some years where they have prosecuted everything in an attempt to make the case that Burning Man is more dangerous than it is, so that they can ask for higher fees from Burning Man. Mm-hmm. And so there's all these kind of, like, power plays that go on that are more than just, you know, one sheriff's opinion, or, like, the DA makes some, you know, it's kind of like, I feel like it's one of those places where, like, really grown-up stuff starts to play in that is out of our control. At the same time, like our camp, we're on the Esplanade, and so we have all sorts of policies and trainings that we give to everybody in camp, so that we don't invite anybody to camp that you don't know. We have, like, wristbands, so people, like, if you see somebody in camp that is not, you know, on the roster, because we don't want to invite law enforcement into our private areas. That, and so what's weird, though, is now over the years, I've had so many people that have gotten entrapped or stung or things like that, that now every time somebody acts weird, someone's like, I just had an encounter with an undercover. they asked me 3 times if I knew where the party was. I'm like, I'm not sure if that means that they're a police officer.
2: I had somebody ride by me. Have you seen Lucy? No. Fuck off. But oftentimes that can be a legitimate answer. I mean, what can you do? So we're going to go ahead and slowly wrap it up over here. Obviously, we seem to be all in agreement that we all had pretty awesome burns. You said great. Fred said great.
3: It was great.
1: can I share one thing that I just finished today? So I got back from the burn, and I had like tons of, you know,
2: dust.
1: Well, dust, but also like necklaces and all these cool swag.
3: You're a swag magnet.
1: And so I decided I would put it all on and take a photograph to, like, thank everybody. And so I looked like Mr. T with, like, you know, wacky 3D printed things all over me and medallions. And I'm like, okay, as soon as I'm done with this, I'm going to put this in a box probably and, like, lock it away in this treasure that no one's... And I was like, I wonder if other people would want these. And so I posted online and said, hey, let's do a gifting experiment. You know, like, I received joy from this. I got people gave me the gift. I thanked them. They got the appreciation. I got the joy of getting it. Maybe we could keep it going. And so I posted online and was like, hey, if people, like, didn't get, you know, a gift, or you see something that I'm wearing and you like it, or if you didn't get it, you didn't go to the burn, but you want some of the magic of this cool stuff, point out which one you want and make a donation to First Saturday, this homeless charity in San Diego. And over the next 48 hours, raised $700 for First Saturdays for the homeless.
2: Nice.
1: And so I went to the post office today with, like, you know, 50 packages and sent all over the world. So people are going to have Burning Man magic medallions all over the world, and it helps the homeless.
2: That's fucking awesome.
1: So gifting in the default world.
2: Yeah. Cool. You can dig it. My question, that's beautiful. Did you guys have any experiences like that? Did you give away some of your gifts? You're just not,
3: I did several times.
2: Like you said, though, Halcyon's a gift magnet, though. They're just being thrown at him. He's walking around on Playa.
3: The gifts I gave were, and we talk about a lot about gifts. What is it? The gifts I gave were, I was standing by a burn barrel, and somebody walked up, this woman with a suitcase, said, "I'm camped on the other side of the Playa, and my suitcase weighs 50 pounds. I don't know how I'm going to get there." I said, "Throw it in my wagon. Let's go."
2: Yeah.
3: And took her over there.
2: Nice.
3: And it was amazing. That was the amazing sort of experience that happened that allowed me to do that for somebody and dropped her off at her camp and said goodbye. And,
2: yeah.
1: That's way better than the... I thought you were going to say, so you went through her luggage and burned half of it so that it weighed less.
3: That was a good idea. What the fuck did you bring anyway?
2: So I want to know, you guys, you gentlemen, all have many, many years of experience at the burn. You've watched it grow. You have a mental graph, if you will, of what it looks like. I wonder if you have any predictions of what you think we will see more of next year. How do you see changes happening? What changes have you seen over the course of the past few burns that you think we'll see more of next year?
0: I think change is kind of happening slower out there as the city has gotten bigger and things have gotten nailed down a little bit more. One change that you might see is more people possibly going out to Fly Ranch. That's gonna happen over the next few years as they figure out how many people they can accommodate out there. And it's probably gonna be a while before like anyone can just like go there, but I think the option of at least going to see the geyser is going to be like more present and it maybe not next year, but the year after. And at some point there's probably going to be some stuff going on out there. And that at some point will probably become part of like some people's Burning Man experience is going over there and seeing what what the permanent installment looks like out there.
2: Right.
1: Yeah, I think that my understanding is that even answering the question of what is going to happen at Fly Ranch is going to be a multi-year process of dialogue and figuring out how that's going to be. But I think that once that answer starts to manifest, that it will filter into ways that the burn is expressed. The other thing that I think that, you know, is I'm starting to see more of, and I expect to see, continue to see more of. And some of that is like, if you just see like the power players and resources that went into the purchase of Fly Ranch, like we now have this mainstream event that is no longer shameful, that leaders of industry and people in charge of massive resources not only attend, but brag about, they put in their job resumes, you know. And so we now have more and more, not of this like plug and play, come people and check it out, but we have this integration of people tied to significant resources and networks that are having transformative burn events, burning experiences. So I'm excited by the possibility of Burning Man continuing to be this kind of not just a place that brings the circus freaks and the gypsies, but
3: not that there's anything wrong with circus freaks.
1: No, and they should keep coming.
3: Some of my best friends.
1: Amen, you know, but I think that
2: I am a bearded woman.
1: But as the community begins to more and more, I think, accept the rich and powerful and integrate them so that they're not spectators, that they're actually part of the city and citizens of the city, that will enhance the city's experience, it'll enhance the gypsies' experience, and it'll enhance the world at large.
0: Mm. That was this year's theme, by the way.
1: Was it? Oh, like the Medici's and the
0: Spa? Yeah, the Renaissance, Da Vinci's workshop.
1: Hey,
2: that's interesting.
1: Good point.
2: Yeah, that's a good point.
1: All right, so I guess that's last year. I'm 1 year behind.
2: Yeah. No, people who are not burners often ask me when they find out that I've been to Burning Man. Like, the Burning Man. I heard it's gone mainstream, and it's not the same. Like that's the immediate response. That
1: people always say, like, "Oh, I wish I got to go before." Yeah, it was cool. Yeah, I'm like, "Have you gone?" Like, no. I'm like, "What? How do you?"
2: No, you know what? They're like, oh, isn't there too many partiers going out? I'm like, you know what? I don't give a fuck how we get you in.
0: So
2: if you're in for the techno, or if you come in for the art, or if you come in for the orgy dome, I don't give a shit why you show up. Something will hook you at some point. Maybe it's your first burn. Maybe it's your sixth regional. At some point, you will have a transformative experience. I feel absolutely certain about that because I've seen it already a few times.
1: And then you see yourself as an artist. Yeah. And then your role in the world is different.
2: Yeah. That right there.
3: And you see that not only are the artist, but you are what you put into the experience.
1: Yeah.
2: Right.
3: So if you're only willing to have the experience standing on somebody else's back,
2: yeah,
3: that's the experience you're going to have. If you want to have the experience of crawling in the dirt and being the one to build your, to hammer in your own rebar and sweat and breathe in the dust, you're going to have that transformative experience.
2: Yeah. Yeah. There's a million things that can happen. And even if you are, harp on the wealthy a lot, but even if you are, you know, one of the rich guys, like, fuck it. Like, maybe a little experience that you have on Playa changes the way that you interact with one of your employees at some point. And that, as far as I'm concerned, is a massive step forward. We can't have the exact same parameters for every single human being. So whatever hooks you in, great. Come. You're all welcome. I'm certain you're going to get something out of it, and I'm certain we all will. That's the way of the world.
0: In the words of Edward from Backcountry, Burning Man is alive and well. He said that as we were walking around, and it was kind of like something that was like bouncing around the camp.
2: I love that. You know, I love
0: like,
2: that.
0: No,
2: that.
0: You know, like, people are jaded, but like, really, Burning Man is alive.
1: People say, you know, like, I heard Burning Man jump the shark. I'm like, do you know how fucking cool it would be if you actually fucking jumped a shark?
2: That sounds like a great note to wrap up the show. Thank you guys so much.
1: Thank
2: this
1: you.
2: Has been fucking wonderful. Awesome. You guys are awesome.
1: We should totally go to Burning Man.
2: All right. New episodes are up on the first and third Wednesdays of the month. Typically, wasn't up the first one this time around, but normally on the first and third Wednesdays of the month. We are on multiple podcasting broadcast platforms such as Stitcher, TuneIn Radio, Spreaker, among many others. Of course, iTunes. We're also on iHeartRadio now. 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So until next time, love and light and other crap. Good night.

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She says, "Hey babe, take a walk on the wild side."

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0: 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Which I do. 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
1: Isn't we supposed to be having a fiesta?

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0: 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If it doesn't seem that way when you see you in the street, it's because we've been here for 4 weeks building this thing. Please cut us some slack.
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2: Hi, good morning. 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
1: Register what?
2: My mutant, him.
1: All right. 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
2: Yes, I've got them all here. 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
1: Sir, if you can't control your mutant in here, we're never going to let you into the clinic.
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0: Mutant vehicle grant applications close on the 30th of October 2015. 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
1: Yeah.

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2: Yeah, I got smelly garbage or old dumpster.
1: You got low tide?
2: No.
1: How about wet dog?
2: Yep. 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
1: Yeah, man.
0: Well, turn it up, man.

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1: What the hell have you people been smoking out there?
2: And I'll tell you something else right now. I have the solution to the drug problem in this country. Nobody wants to hear it, but I have it. Not less drugs, more drugs. Get more drugs and give them to the right fucking people. Mm-hmm. Because every time you read about some famous guy overdosing on drugs, it's always some really talented guy. It's always like Len Bias or Janis Joplin or Jimi Hendrix or John Belushi, you know what I mean? The people you want to have overdose on drugs never would. Like Motley Crue would never fucking overdose, man, never. You could put them in a room with 2 tons of crack. They come out a half an hour later, oh, God, man. Shit, they're still alive. Fuck. They're probably going to make a double live album now. God damn it! I take music pretty seriously. See that scar on my wrist? You see that? You know what that's from? I heard the Bee Gees were getting back together again. I couldn't take it, okay? That was the only good thing about the 1980s. We got rid of one of the Bee Gees. One down, three to go. That's what I say, folks. Yeah, here's $10. Bring me the head of Barry Manilow, all right? I want to drink beer out of his empty head. I want to have a Barry Manilow skull keg party at my apartment, okay? You write the songs, we'll drink the beer out of your head. We live in a country where John Lennon takes 6 bullets in the chest. Yoko Ono is standing right next to him. Not one fucking bullet. Explain that to me. Explain it to me, God. Explain it to me, God. I want it explained to me now. Jesus. Now we got 25 more years. Yeah, I'm real fucking happy now, God. I'm wearing a huge happy hat. Jesus Christ. I mean, Stevie Ray Vaughan is dead. And we can't get John Bon Jovi in a helicopter. Come on, folks. Get on that helicopter, John. Shut the fuck up and get on that helicopter. There's a hairdresser in there. Yeah, go ahead in there. Yeah, yeah. I don't get it. You know, I just don't get it. I missed the fucking point someplace. The boat left and I wasn't on the boat. Explain it to me. Heavy metal bands on trial because kids commit suicide. What is that about? Judas Priest on trial because my kid bought the record and he listened to the lyrics and he got into Satan. Well, that's great. That sets a legal precedent. Does that mean I can sue Dan Fogelberg for making me into a pussy in the mid-70s? Is that possible? Huh? Your Honor, between him and James Taylor, I didn't get a blowjob till I was 27 years old. I was in Colorado wearing hiking boots, eating granola. I want some fucking money right now. Let me make sure I am crystal clear on this issue, okay? Heavy metal fans are buying heavy metal records, taking the records home, listening to the records, and then blowing their heads off with shotguns? Where's the problem? That's an unemployment solution right there, folks. It's called natural selection. It's the bottom of the fucking food chain, okay? I say we put more messages on the records. Kill the band, kill your parents, then yourself, okay? Make sure you get your whole head in front of the shotgun. Thank you for calling. Thank you for calling. I'll tell you something else I don't get, okay? This whole thing, these bands going backwards, you know what I'm talking about? This whole nostalgia for the late 60s, early 70s that's happening right now? The Black Crowes wearing bell bottoms again? I don't fucking think so, okay? I wore them once, they sucked, I didn't get laid. I'm not wearing them again. Let me tell you something. We need a 2.5-hour movie about the Doors, folks. No, we don't. I could sum it up for you in 5 seconds, okay? I'm drunk, I'm nobody, I'm drunk, I'm famous, I'm drunk, I'm fucking dead. There's the whole movie, okay? Big fat dead guy in a bathtub. There's your title for you. And I also don't go for this other thing now with MTV being so big where you get a band that gets a hit video and all of a sudden they think that they're like icons and they can tell us how to feel about environmental issues and how to vote and stuff. You know what I'm talking about? Like R.E.M. Shiny, happy people. Hey, hey, hey, hey, hey. Pull that bus over to the side of the pretentiousness turnpike, all right? I want everybody off the bus. I want the shiny people over here and the happy people over here, okay? I represent angry, gun-toting, meat-eating fucking people, all right? Sit down and shut the fuck up, Michael. Don Henley's gonna tell me how to vote. I don't fucking think so, okay? I got 2 words for Don Henley. Joe fucking Walsh, okay? Thanks for calling, Don. How long's your ponytail now, okay? All these rock stars should have been killed, man. Every single goddamn one of them. Right after John Lennon died, we should have gotten the Partridge Family bus and driven around and killed them all one by one, you know? Elvis Presley should have been shot in the head back in 1957. Somebody should have been walked up behind Elvis in 57 with a 44 Magnum, put the barrel of the gun right up to his brainstem and just pull the trigger so you could remember Elvis in a nice way. Huh? Wouldn't it be nice to remember Elvis thin with a big head of hair? Maybe that gold lame suit, wouldn't that be nice? Because how do you remember Elvis? You know you remember Elvis. He was found in the toilet with his pants around his ankles and his big, fat, hairy, sweaty king of rock and roll ass exposed to the world and his final piece of kingly evidence floating in the toilet behind him. Ah, creepy. One of his aides had to walk in and go, dang, you know what you did? I better flush the toilet. Oh, man, I should have saved that. I could have made some money off of that. Dang, man. A ding-dang deal. That's why I'm glad Jesus died when he did. Oh, yeah. Because if he lived to be 40, he would have ended up like Elvis. Come on. Oh, yeah, he had that big entourage, 12 guys willing to do whatever he wanted to do. If he was famous already at that point. If he lived to be 40, he'd be walking around Jerusalem with a big fat beer gut and black sideburns going, damn, I'm a son of God. Give me a cheeseburger and french fries right now. Where's Mary Magdalene? I want a blowjob now. Come on now. Fuck you, I'll turn you into a leper. Give me a cheeseburger now. God damn it. Love me tender, love me true, empty my colostomy bag. Oh, I think I shit my pants in the last. Change my diaper now. I'm going to hell for that bit. And you're all coming with me. And don't try to get out of it. We didn't laugh at that bit, Jesus, please. Shut up, get on the bus with Larry and Scorsese. You're going right to fucking hell. And you know what hell is, folks? It's Andy Gibb singing Shadow Dancing for eons and eons. And you have to wear orange plaid bell bottoms and sit next to the Bay City Rollers. How you guys doing? This is gonna suck. I was reading an interview with Keith Richards recently in a magazine, and in the interview, Keith Richards intimated that kids should not do drugs. Keith Richards. Says that kids should not do drugs. Keith, we can't do any more drugs because you already fucking did them all right? There's none left. We have to wait till you die and smoke your ashes. Jesus Christ. Talk about the pot and the fucking kettle.
3: This ain't no party. This ain't no disco. This is one serious desert fandango. And you need to bring everything that you'll need for a week of camping in the desert. And we mean everything. Want to know exactly what to bring? Read the survival guide.

Yeah. I think I'm pregnant again. I made you believe the last kid was the end. Oh, maybe you

0: Yeah.
1: Wait, Brittany, before you go, there's something I want you to have.
0: Oh, it's so big, but is it really?
1: Yes, baby, 12 inches.
0: But I thought it was impossible for them to get that big.
1: Well, baby, I guess I'm just a big guy.
0: Oh, let's do it now!

0: I'm impressed. For a moment there, I thought you were just a dumb hick who only has sex with farm animals.
1: Well, not only.

If I had known I'd end up as a sex slave, I never would have gone to that audition in Orlando. Thought I was going to be doing cruise ship shows. Next thing I know, boom, sex slave. Always read the fine print, amigo.

0: Steve Hippie Trap on the field this morning. I'm here with Henning at Birthday Suits, right?
1: That's correct, Steve.
0: Good morning.
1: Good morning. It's good to be back. Welcome home. Welcome to our home.
0: Welcome, welcome, welcome. So tell me all about Birthday Suits. It's so hard to pronounce it proper English this morning, you know?
1: Man, it's not so hard to remember the Birthday Suits. So basically, we're a body positive camp that was started by some naturists from the Western Cape. I'm not one of them, but once a year, it's really nice to get your kit off and be in the air and just be without any outer layers. So the Birthday Suits is basically a body positive camp where you can hang, clothing optional, and we provide showers. The most important thing about the Birthday Suits is that we get you clean for sex.
0: And that's amazing, because it's been so hot these days, and we are always, longing for showers, and that's great. So do you have any special events during the week, or just people can come here and find you anytime?
1: So we here from 11-ish until about 1-ish. If you ask very nicely and you catch us in the afternoons, you might get a wash still, but really it's from 11-ish to 1-ish. I think losing my thing. The kind of event where all the people paint themselves in all these colors, it starts from here, I think, on Friday.
0: Okay.
1: And then, yeah, the special event is really the shower times. We have pancakes in the evenings. We have massage tables. We do life drawing in the afternoons after after shower time. The best thing about the shower time, the most special thing, is Vim, who really is one of the founders of the camp, who has a handmade hand wash station. So you can, if you precious about your hair, Vim will wash your hair specially, separate from like the human car wash where everybody's in a queue. So that's really special.
0: Fantastic. So what are shower times again?
1: 11-ish to 1-ish.
0: Awesome. And you also have some fantastic chocolate fountain that I just experienced, and vodka fountain as well.
1: Yeah, the Chucky Bot is back this year. It's a Chucky Quad, so that we can be a bit more mobile. We used to be limited to about 400-meter radius from our camp. So the Chucky Quad is really a mobile chocolate fountain with vodka tanks. It's the best combination. We frack the chocolate. It's Belgian chocolate. We frack it from under the shale gas of the Karoo. You can help us pump it up to the surface. And then you have it with marshmallows and pretzels. And later in the week, we'll have some apples and pears just when everybody's fresh fruit is up. And you wash it down with vodka and chocolate. That's my game. And the Chucky Bot's hosted here at the camp, but it droves far.
0: So a chocolate fountain mutant vehicle is just a dream to have here. And and with fruits, you know, so to get hydrated a bit and get some vitamins. So it's going to be awesome. Thank you so much.
1: Cool. Vitamin C for chocolate, vitamin V for vodka, and vitamin L for love. That's how we roll.
0: Fantastic. So thank you so much again. And we're sure for pass by for a shower and everything, and find your mutant fountain around the playa.
1: Cool, Steve. We'll get you clean. Come around at shower time and do a live report. See you then.
0: Thank you so much.
2: Radio Free Tankwa on the field again during Build Week. I'm here at the Pipe Dream installation with Carmel. How you doing?
3: I'm very good. Thank you, Steve.
2: Yeah, it's very nice to be here in the shade now, because it's very hot. We are towards the middle of the day, and it's hard work, you know, to build this under the sun. And but I think it's very rewarding, right, for when it's up and you see all the people enjoying it.
3: It definitely was very rewarding just now when we put our last wall up. I had a very emotional moment for all these magical people that came out of nowhere to give us a hand. So it's definitely a very rewarding thing to do.
2: So the structure basically looks almost like a pipe organ, maybe, and there's a lot of pipes made out of paper, right? So what's the meaning behind it, and how did you came up with the idea?
3: Well, the paper is like the most ephemeral material really that I could think of to build something out of, because it's sort of very a transient material. And I loved the idea of these pipes, because it fitted in with this thing of big dreams, pipe dreams, the ideals that we strive for in life. So I really want people to dream big

0: So that was where the pipe dream thought came from. I see a lot of these pipes in the printing industry, and I wanted to use something that was recycled already. So it's repurposed from the marketing industry. They wrap the PVC for the big banners around this. So I like that this is this sort of discard from an industry I'm not very fond of, which is the marketing industry. And we've repurposed it into something really beautiful here with this structure, this temple.
1: Nice. And so how many people are actually working at putting it together?
0: At the moment, just two of us, because we've got one set of scaffolding. But we have in total 20 people who've worked on it in our team. Lots of the art sluts have come through and helped us. The absolute magical fairies, as we call them, have come and lent a hand. And many of the other artists have had a moment involved. But our team here on site is 10 people at the moment.
1: Okay, so you cut and assembled everything before, and now you're just putting it together.
0: Yes, we had to pre-build it. We came down from Johannesburg, so we had to make sure that it all fitted together before we came down.
1: Nice. So this is going to burn, right?
0: Yes, we've coated everything in wax so that it's waterproof, but hopefully it will make it burn really, really well. So we will be burning hopefully on Friday at 9 o'clock.
1: Okay, hopefully because of the weather or because of something else?
0: Hopefully because of the weather.
1: Yeah, of course. So Friday at 9 is just going to be like a standard burn, or do people need to come a bit prepared?
0: What I would like to do is invite everybody to visit us before Friday. We have a box of paper if you could write your dream on. We have instructions to fold it into a dragon. If you can't follow the instructions, we'll do it. I mean, we're going to fill the temple with paper dragons full of everybody's dreams.
1: Nice. Dream dragons.
0: Dream dragons. Okay. Up to the heavens. And we will be having our burn on Friday.
1: That's great. So I've interviewed a few people that are making temples or structures with the meaning of like let go things.
0: Yes.
1: And I really like the idea of, then after you let go, you can start dreaming big.
0: Yes. So please visit the union first. Let go of all of those things holding you back in life, and then come and dream new big dreams with us.
1: That's great. So for sure we'll come. Do you have any other event planned before the burn?
0: We have a potential wedding happening.
1: Wow.
0: We'll find out on Tuesday if it's going ahead. But that'll be on Thursday evening at sunset after the big hug.
1: Okay, nice. And that's a big dream to have, right?
0: Yes, a very big dream to have.
1: Okay, so thank you very much. It was very, very nice to meet you, and thank you for sharing. And for sure, we will visit during the burn week, and we'll be here Friday at 9, hopefully, if the weather cooperates.
0: Thank you very much, Steve. We all invited.
1: Thank you. Thank you so much.

0: Doctor, avert your eyes, lads. Show some respect.
1: You're at the Temple of Rock and I'm Bishop Loon. Hallelujah! This ain't emulation. This is admiration. David Bowie.

The Betsy Beers live country duo will be performing at the Steampunk Saloon on Thursday, Friday, and Saturday nights between 4:30 and 6:30 p.m. Don't miss their foot-stomping country tunes. That's Thursday, Friday, and Saturday between 4:30 and 6:30 at the Steampunk Saloon, corner of Tuish. Here's a little taste.

0: Little Hand says it's time to rock and roll.
1: Bring the noise.
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I feel very strong about Africa and the Africans. 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Because all the challenges of the world have faced the black person.

0: Okay, let's try it, okay? Is that the way I say that? I don't know how to say it.
1: I'm sorry to interrupt your speech.
0: Let the goddamn jingle ID this show. I ID the show whenever there isn't a jingle, don't I?
2: Can you please assist us in terms of
0: let the goddamn jingle
2: the rules
0: ID this show.
2: Join
1: Honorable Shibambu.
0: Honorable Shibambu. Whenever there isn't a jingle, don't I? Don't I do it between every goddamn record that we play?
3: You gotta be pretty smart, pretty swift to know.

0: shit. 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
1: Diddly shit.
0: I ID the show whenever there isn't a jingle, don't I? Don't I do it between every goddamn record that we play? Was every week of

12 voices were shouting in anger, and they were all alike. No question now what had happened to the faces of the pigs. The creatures outside looked from pig to man, and from man to pig, and from pig to man again. But already it was impossible to say which was which.

0: That's the letter U and the numeral 2. The four-man band features Adam Clayton on bass, Larry Mullen on drums, Dave Evans, nicknamed The Edge, on... This is bullshit. Nobody cares. These guys are from England, and who gives a shit?
1: Production or what?
0: It's a lot of wasted names that don't mean diddly shit. American Top 40.
2: I'm putting the students here not to answer that question. We hope today he shall answer that question.
0: I think. I say, why was it changed here? That's the letter U and the numeral 2. But why are we doing it? Why have we changed something?

first thing that happens is that the bones splinter. The second thing that happens is that the butcher loses control.

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2: We'd have a swimming pool and a dishwasher and clothes washers and dryers and air conditioning.
3: Don't use your washer or dryer, your electric range, dishwasher, or pool filter pump.

the 22-year-old woman, Julia Cortez, claims that she had been allowed in to see Che that morning after he had asked to see her. She had been nervous, and when she entered, Che fixed her with a penetrating stare that she found impossible to meet. He motioned to the blackboard and pointed out a grammatical error in what she had written, then told her that the squalidness of the school was shameful, and that in Cuba it would be called a prison. After a short talk, she left, but according to her, Che called to see her again shortly before his execution, but she had felt too afraid to go. Rodriguez realized he could stall no longer and went back into the schoolhouse. He entered Che's room and announced that he was sorry. He had done everything in his power, but orders had come from the Bolivian High Command. He didn't finish his sentence, but Che understood. According to Rodriguez, Che's face turned momentarily white, and he said, "It is better like this. I never should have been captured alive." Rodriguez asked if he had any messages for his family, and Che told him to tell Fidel that he will soon see a triumphant revolution in America, and tell my wife to remarry and to try to be happy. At that, Rodriguez says, he stepped forward to embrace Che. "It was a tremendously emotional moment for me. I no longer hated him. His moment of truth had come, and he was conducting himself like a man. He was facing his death with courage and grace." Rodriguez then left the room. At Lieutenant Colonel Ayoroa's request for volunteers, a man had already offered himself for the job, a tough-looking little sergeant named Mario Terran, and he waited expectantly outside. Rodriguez looked at him and saw that his face shone as if he had been drinking. Terran had been in the firefight with Che's band the day before, and was eager to avenge the deaths of his three comrades who had died in the battle. "I told him not to shoot Che in the face, but from the neck down," said Rodriguez, for Che's wounds had to appear as though they had been inflicted in battle. "I walked up the hill and began making notes. When I heard the shots, I checked my watch. It was 1:10 p.m. There are different versions, but according to legend, Che's last words when Terán came through the door to shoot him were, "I know you've come to kill me. Shoot, coward. You are only going to kill a man." Terán hesitated, then pointed his semi-automatic rifle and pulled the trigger, hitting Che in the arms and legs. Then, as Che writhed on the ground, apparently biting one of his wrists in an effort to avoid crying out, Terán fired another burst. The fatal bullet entered Che's thorax, filling his lungs with blood. On October 9, 1967, at the age of 39, Che Guevara was dead.

0: With that flash, we end tonight's newscast, and it's back to David Gresham.
1: Now go to sleep, Tommy. Go to sleep, Tommy. Go to sleep, Tommy.
2: This is the battle of sex.

0: because that's what it's all about.
1: General Motors and their dealer organization throughout Southern Africa proudly bring you the drama, the danger, the thrills, and the facts when the long arm of the law travels
2: squad
1: in
2: cars.
1: Squad cars. The story you're about to hear is true. Details are supplied from the official case file by the South African police. Only names and places have been changed to protect innocent people involved.
3: An animal, he said to himself. And his heart lugged under the excessive load, the shock of recognition. I know what it is, he realized. I've never seen one before, but I know it from the old nature films they show on government TV. They're extinct, he said to himself. Swiftly, he dragged out his much creased Sydney's, turned the pages with twitching fingers. Toad, Buffonity, all varieties. E. Extinct for years now. The critter most precious to Wilbur Mercer, along with the donkey. Precious to Wilbur Mercer, along with the critter. The critter most

0: your max. 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How many is fast, but your stunts on some boss.
1: Alright, let me speak, yo. All up in this freak show. Okay, check out my skill, him fucking Clooney. Like my name was Nigel.
2: My name is Flippin' Tuny. I go for my mouse.
1: Okay, do my lawsuit.
3: If it doesn't fit full, sir, that's my motto. I'm not weird, you weird. I'm just flipping you, yeah. I rap like a sword, I'm what's up with you, brother.
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0: There rested a cardboard container. Inside it, a spare fuel pump for his car. He dumped the fuel pump out, found some furry, hempish twine, and walked slowly toward the toad, not taking his eyes from it. The toad, he saw, blended in totally with the texture and shade of the ever-present dust. It had perhaps evolved, meeting the new climate as it had met all climates before. Had it not moved, he would never have spotted it. Yet he had been sitting no more than 2 yards from it. What happens when you find, if you find, an animal believed extinct? He asked himself, trying to remember. It happened so seldom. Something about a star of honor from the UN and a stipend. A reward running into millions of dollars. And of all possibilities, to find the critter most sacred to Mercer. Jesus, he thought. It can't be.
1: A bit of nostalgia for the old folks.

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0: As long as I have.

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1: Like is disproportional.
0: Oh, wat is deze disproportional?
1: Die wil helpen van die genuines, man. Mr. Mac and the Genuines.
0: Mr. Mac and the Genuines.
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3: Yeah, man. 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

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They'll tell you. Flesh as a color is about as close to a problem as a color can get. Some people think the only color flesh color should be is the color their flesh color is, which, pure and simple, is color-centric thinking. Popular in some corners. But you and I know, though, that the proper color for flesh to be is the proper color it is, varying from complexion to complexion. But if black flesh and white flesh and brown flesh and red flesh and yellow flesh and tan flesh, if all the fleshes that are flesh want to establish a sensible similarity among differences, we'd better forget the flesh and the colors it can be and think on the spirit and its singular light. Otherwise, flesh as a color could be black and blue, or even a bloody hue.

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0: 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My voice is now playing 6 dB below full scale. My voice is now playing 12 dB below full scale. My voice is now playing 18 dB below full scale. My voice is now playing 24 dB below full scale. My voice is now playing 30 dB below full scale. My voice is now playing 36 dB below full scale. My voice is now playing 42 dB below full scale. My voice is now playing 48 dB below full scale. My voice is now playing 54 dB below full scale. My voice is now playing.
1: Do you ever think before you speak?
2: No, I just whip it out there.

Everyone's got something to hide. If they don't, there's something wrong. Personal space and privacy are rights that we hold strong. So devastating was the day, and many felt the shock of innocent men's reputations wrecked upon the rocks, when a fishy foreign website went and listed a lofty list of everybody's names and everywhere on the net they'd been. Published far and wide to the public's alarm and fright, everybody's private lives for everybody's prying eyes, late nights on sites of minds that yearn to learn, complete histories of mischiefs and the time of each searched word. Everyone has something to hide. If they don't, there's something wrong. Personal space and privacy are rights that we hold strong. My life was ruined, and so were many others, when that fishy foreign website posted my private life uncovered. Some people looked like fools, others ostracised. Some people lost their money, others lost their wives. But for the others compared to me, their suffering was nothing. We've all been made to pay by them dredging up the mud. Everything was peaceful, and people were forgetting till this act of evil outed me and exposed my deeds to them. Everyone has something to hide. If they don't, there's something wrong. Personal space and

0: 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Buzz Reitman, the Stargazer Geezer. And I'm here with this month's edition of Stargazer. Stay tuned, we got a great show coming up.
1: T-minus 10, 9, 8, 7, 6, 5, 4, 3, 2, 1... 0, ignition, liftoff, 30 minutes after the hour.
0: That was the launch of the recent Mission Green Sky. That was the first attempt we have made here at Technobase to try and grow the first strain of marijuana in space. That's right, you've heard it first here on Radio Free Tanqua. Now, the astronauts, I hear, are coming into satellite range, so we're going to go right ahead and talk to them right now. This is Technobase. Technobase calling Astronaut 420. Can you hear me? Over.
2: This is Astronaut 420 reading you loud and clear. Over.
0: Astronaut 420, it's great to hear your voice. How's it going up there in space? I hear you're growing a whole new strain of a Ruderalis Astronomicus haze. Is that right, Astronaut 420?
2: Oh, man, you wouldn't believe it. We are so fucking high. Over.
0: Yeah. And how's everybody else going up there?
2: Roger, that 420, real fucking high.
0: That's great, Astronaut 420. So when do we get to try some of this first ever space weed? Over?
2: That's the negative, Technobase. The A10 South African astronaut smoked it all. Over.
0: Go again, Astronaut 420? The South African guy did what?
2: He smoked all the weed. He smoked all the marijuana. every last piece. We've got none left.
0: I'm sorry, Astronaut 420. You broke up there. The South African astronaut did what?
2: He smoked all of the marijuana. Over. Yeah, bro. It's like a kiffing set. It's like fuck. I am so fucking stoned, bro.
0: Oh, that's
2: so lucky, man. I'm lucky.
0: That's so terrible news. That's I mean, that's
2: like
0: great news. Oh, that's
2: red eye, man. It's like, yeah.
0: Come in, Astronaut 420. Come in, astronaut. No, I think we've lost contact there. Well, it looks like we're going to have to wait for the next mission before we try the space weed, ladies and gentlemen. So without any further ado, you've been listening to Buzz Reitman, the Stargazer Geezer, here on Radio Free Tanqua.

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They ambition a gangster with a Beretta. 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

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So you want to be educated. You want to have all the information.

The Steampunk Saloon, which you'll find at 9-ish, is a magical place where glitz and glamour awaits even the most dust-encrusted voyeur. 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

0: Dance away your cares to funk, blues, swing, tribal beats, and more tunes that'll make you shed your inhibitions. Think happy, hippie, swingy, bluesy, strippy, trippy, skippy, jumpy, rock and rolly. We've got you covered if dancing is what tickles your fancy. Catch all this and much, much more at the Steampunk Saloon at 9ish. See you there.
1: I need food. I need a bath. I need a bed. I need a massage. I need a manicure. I need to see my therapist.
2: I need a beer.
3: Hello. This is Mixed Life Crisis. Africa Burn Special. Big shout out to Brian, all the boys and girls. Down in South Africa, out in the desert. Ready to burn?

There you go. Hello, how you doing? I hope you're well. My name's Kieron. This is Mixed Life Crisis, and this should have been a sort of almost live broadcast from the infamous Africa Burn, the African outpost of the Burning Man Collective, I guess you could call it. But it was going to be a bit like when the Beatles did All You Need Is Love as the first ever sort of transatlantic satellite broadcast, with me as Paul McCartney and my mate Brian as Mick Jagger sitting in the audience clapping slightly out of time, but because he's in a caravan in the desert in Africa at the moment running the Burning Man show, or the Africa Burn show. But it did work. Technical snafus. And so I'm recording this, and then it will go out hopefully at some point during the Africa Burn Festival, or if not, shortly afterwards as a little memento. So yeah, this is kind of like my, normally I do a theme or a genre or a decade or whatever every week. And so in celebration of Africa Burn, which is not a music festival as such, but I've never been to a esoteric art festival in the middle of a desert where you burn stuff. So all I can really relate to is music festivals. So I was going to do sort of a dream festival lineup. So I'm imagining we're sort of at the, like, we've already had the day, you know, the sort of the acts that you didn't really want to see necessarily. But start off there with Rage Against the Machine, bomb track, just because I was hoping to envisage Brian, my mate, bouncing around inside a caravan listening to that one. And same for the second track there, Ned's Atomic Dustbin, Kill Your Television, because I think Brian and I went to see Ned's Atomic Dustbin live. I'm not sure if he was there, but if not, he was definitely there in spirit. And then finishing up with a band that I did see, Middle of the Bill, at Glastonbury Festival, their first ever appearance in 1994, and they played that track in that style, Fade Away. You can find it on YouTube, and a wonderful thing it was too. So that's tonight, and we're going to be kind of moving around. That was the sort of bit of the NME state. We kind of jumped between the sort of Pyramid stage at Glastonbury, and Ned's Atomic Dustbin, probably more of a Reading band, probably in the second stage at Reading. And then, Oasis, as I said, was Middle of the Bill, Glastonbury 1994. And now we're going to go to, I think of this band as kind of middle of the day, early evening, probably on the, what I think of as the NME stage. I think it's now the John Peel tent, I'm not sure, or the other stage. These lads, dependable, pounding, dubs, enjoy.

0: There we go. That was Ride there, obviously, finishing the evening at the Slough Festival in the early 90s. Ably supported by a number of fellow Thames Valley bands. We had immediately before then, we had Spitfire with their cover of $6 Million Man theme tune. Before that, we had the ever so wonderful Thousand Yards Stare with the track Wonderment, which I just simply will never get bored of listening to. Saw them at the Reading Festival, actually. I think I saw them at Slough and the Reading Festival. But yeah, I saw them at the Reading Festival in 1991. My goodness. And from memory, they clashed with De La Soul, and I chose to get a Thousand Yards Stare, which shows just how much I loved them. And kicking us off there, not from the Slough Festival, because they wouldn't have been around at the time, or they would have been, but they would have been the band Sub Sub, and wouldn't have been anything to do with the Slough Festival. We had Doves, who are kind of, you know, perfect early doors, mid-afternoon act, somewhere like Glastonbury, when, you know, when they're trying to, divert the stream of piss that's about to flood the stage. Anyway, yeah, it's not all guitars, I'm glad to say it. Places like Glastonbury and Reading and places like that, and obviously Africa Burn is a place of very Catholic taste. So yeah, we're going to head on over to the one of the other stages and check out a couple of different things. We were meant to have it was meant to be the Wu-Tang, but half of them didn't turn up. But it's all right, because we've got still got Ghostface.
1: Got a message for Smokey.
2: Give it.
1: You a smoking man?
2: Give it.
1: If you ain't Smokey, ain't your motherfucking message.
2: Motherfucker, I said give me the message.
1: It's from Willie in the slam.
2: Nigga, you been busted.
1: Yeah, the man picked me up.
2: Well, I ain't got no fucking time to play with you. Now give me the message.
1: Willie's in Warwick, doing 1-3. Told me to tell your motherfuckers to keep cool. He'd be out one way or another, quick. Maybe I could stick around for a while.
2: No, that's out, man. You know, what can we, the Lords, do with a punk like you?
1: Kiss my ass, motherfucker.
3: Burn him.
1: Just me and you, motherfucker. Just me and you. I put trademarks around your fucking eyes.

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I want them laying out. 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Cause niggas need to be got.

they keep. When I speak, they freak to sweat the technique. 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And now I stay on target and refuse to miss. And I still make hits for beats, parties, clubs, and cars and jeeps. 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

Public Enemy, headlining main stage of Reading, 1992 it was. Nirvana headlined the same weekend. Public Enemy blew off the stage.

someone I never saw at a festival, but well, actually I did, I guess. The Brits Weekender in about 91, 92. Celebration of the best of Baggy. Happy Mondays headlined a night which included James, The Farm, 808 Estate, Northside. They ruled the roost though, just before the drugs got too much.

Chemical Brothers put the loops at the beginning of that Charlton's track. Tim Burgess did vocals on a track on this album, Exit Planet Dust. Let's head to the dance tent, people. Chemical Beats.

Dido the Bass, Timo Mas, Doom's Night remix, or Timo Mas remix of Doom's Night. This is the original Adam F. Circles. Keeping us going in the dance tent.

This is Carl Craig in his own orchestra, plugging the bass bin, rounding things out in the dance temp of the evening. Yeah, the cops are here. Time to bring things down. Oh, it's all right. We've got some of the classics. It's the big names have arrived. Go, Dave. Show them what you got.

This is U2, Pride in the Name of Love, off the Joshua Tree album and tour. Or I guess, for the Reverend Martin Luther King, like the man said.

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Last act on the main stage tonight. You might have heard of him. Little beat combo from Liverpool. I think they're going to be big. 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

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I guess it wouldn't really be a... doesn't feel like this these days if it's not a Glastonbury, if you're not there, I guess. Good to be to join us in Africa via Dublin.

0: Mars, enjoy life. 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
1: Alright, that was the end of the main stage at tonight's Imaginary Festival. Africa Burn meets Glastonbury meets Woodstock meets Reading meets Slough meets Nebworth meets meets a little tent. It's Joe Bananas. Wow. Those who used to go to Glastonbury in the early 90s. Alright, Rob, alright, Buzz, alright, boys, I remember Joe Bananas. It's a place that during the day used to sell electric blankets that had been turned into, like, decommissioned electric blankets, shall we say, that had been turned into ponchos to keep you warm at night. And in the evening, wearing one of said blankets, they pump out the sound system. Sounding good? Primal Scream, Screamadelica. The tune, not the album.

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I bring a little back.

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Some nice sort of trip-hop sounds coming from over there. Sounds like a bit of Nightmares on Wax. Stars as we look up towards them. Glad we brought that blanket and Joe Bananas earlier.

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I'm actually, don't tell anyone, I'm not staying on site. I've booked a hotel down the road. Managed to find somebody to give me a lift. Just jumping in the cab now. And just heading into the, bar. Some dude on the piano. 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

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Some hippies pulled up. Camper van. I'm not quite sure what's going on. It's too late now. I'm going to bed.

0: that's almost it for tonight. Nick Drake, One of These Things first. Don't think he ever played a festival, he was too shy.
1: A real life giver could have been a boot.
0: It's the best thing about an imaginary bill, you can put a new one. Anyway, that's it. Have a good one.
1: I could have been a signpost, could have been a clock.
0: Hope you enjoy tonight. Big love wherever you are.

0: Oh, great, Valium. Not only will we be able to get to sleep, but if we're attacked in the middle of the night, we won't even care.
1: Bruno had been right, as usual. Now it was 1977, Carter was in the White House, and serious canal negotiations were underway. Many of Maine's competitors had taken the wrong side and had been turned out of Panama, but our work had multiplied. And I was sitting in the lobby of the Hotel Panama, having just finished reading an article by Graham Greene in the New York Review of Books. The article, The Country with Five Frontiers, was a gutsy piece that included a discussion of corruption among senior officers in Panama's National Guard. The author pointed out that the general himself admitted to giving many of his staff special privileges, such as superior housing, because, if I don't pay them, the CIA will. The clear implication was that the U.S. intelligence community was determined to undermine the wishes of President Carter and, if necessary, would bribe Panama's military chiefs into sabotaging the treaty negotiations. I could not help but wonder if the jackals had begun to circle Torrijos. I had seen a photograph in the People section of Time or Newsweek of Torrijos and Green sitting together. The caption indicated that the writer was a special guest who had become a good friend. I wondered how the general felt about this novelist, whom he apparently trusted, writing such a critique. Graham Greene's article raised another question, one that related to that day in 1972 when I had sat across a coffee table from Torrijos. At the time, I had assumed that Torrijos knew the foreign aid game was there to make him rich while shackling his country with debt. I had been sure he knew that the process was based on the assumption that men in power are corruptible, and that his decision not to seek personal benefit, but rather to use foreign aid to truly help his people, would be seen as a threat that might eventually topple the entire system. The world was watching this man. His actions had ramifications that reached far beyond Panama and would therefore not be taken lightly. I had wondered how the corporatocracy would react if loans made to Panama helped the poor without contributing to impossible debts. Now I wondered whether Torrijos regretted the deal he and I had struck that day, and I wasn't quite sure how I felt about those deals myself. I had stepped back from my EHM role. I had played his game instead of mine, accepting his insistence on honesty in exchange for more contracts. In purely economic terms, it had been a wise business decision for Maine. Nonetheless, it had been inconsistent with what Claudine had instilled in me. It was not advancing the global empire. Had it now unleashed the jackals? I recalled thinking when I left Torrijos's bungalow that day that Latin American history is littered with dead heroes. A system based on corrupting public figures does not take kindly to public figures who refuse to be corrupted. Then I thought my eyes were playing tricks.

Why, yes, indeed. He smiled warmly. Most people in Panama don't recognize me. I gushed that he was my favorite novelist, and then gave him a brief life history, including my work at Maine and my meetings with Torrijos. He asked if I was the consultant who had written an article about the United States getting out of Panama. In the Boston Globe, if I recall correctly. I was flabbergasted. A courageous thing to do, given your position, he said. Won't you join me? I moved to his table and sat there with him for what must have been an hour and a half. I realized as we chatted how very close to Torrijos he had grown. He spoke of the general at times like a father speaking about his son. The general, he said, invited me to write a book about his country. I'm doing just that. This one will be nonfiction, something a bit off the line for me. I asked him why he usually wrote novels instead of nonfiction. Fiction is safer, he said. Most of my subject matter is controversial. Vietnam, Haiti, the Mexican Revolution. A lot of publishers would be afraid to publish nonfiction about these matters. He pointed at the New York Review of Books, where it lay on the table I had vacated. Words like those can cause a great deal of damage. Then he smiled. Besides, I like to write fiction. It gives me much greater freedom. He looked at me intensely. The important thing is to write about things that matter, like your Globe article about the canal. His admiration for Torrijos was obvious. It seemed that Panama's head of state could impress a novelist every bit as much as he impressed the poor and dispossessed. Equally obvious was Green's concern for his friend's life. "It's a huge endeavor," he exclaimed, taking on the giant of the North. He shook his head sadly. "I fear for his safety." Then it was time for him to leave. "Must catch a flight to France," he said, rising slowly and shaking my hand. He peered into my eyes. "Why don't you write a book?" He gave me an encouraging nod. "It's in you. But remember, make it about things that matter." He turned and walked away. Then he stopped and came back a few steps into the restaurant. "Don't worry," he said. "The general will prevail. He'll get the canal back." Torrijos did get it back. In that same year, 1977, he successfully negotiated new treaties with President Carter that transferred the canal zone and the canal itself over to Panamanian control. Then the White House had to convince the U.S. Congress to ratify it. A long and arduous battle ensued. In the final tally, the canal treaty was ratified by a single vote. Conservatives swore revenge. When Graham Greene's nonfiction book, Getting to Know the General, came out many years later, it was dedicated to the friends of my friend Omar Torrijos in Nicaragua, El Salvador, and Panama. Chapter 18. Iran's King of Kings. Between 1975 and 1978, I frequently visited Iran. Sometimes I commuted between Latin America or Indonesia and Tehran. The Shah of Shahs, literally King of Kings, his official title, presented a completely different situation from that in the other countries where we worked. Iran was oil-rich and, like Saudi Arabia, it did not need to incur debt in order to finance its ambitious list of projects. However, Iran differed significantly from Saudi Arabia in that its large population, while predominantly Middle Eastern and Muslim, was not Arabic. In addition, the country had a history of political turmoil, both internally and in its relationships with its neighbors. Therefore, we took a different approach. Washington and the business community joined forces to turn the Shah into a symbol of progress. We launched an immense effort to show the world what a strong, democratic friend of U.S. corporate and political interests could accomplish. Never mind his obviously undemocratic title, or the less obvious fact of the CIA-orchestrated coup against

0: his democratically elected premier. Washington and its European partners were determined to present the Shah's government as an alternative to those in Iraq, Libya, China, Korea, and other nations where a powerful undercurrent of anti-Americanism was surfacing. To all appearances, the Shah was a progressive friend of the underprivileged. In 1962, he ordered large private landholdings broken up and turned over to peasant owners. The following year, he inaugurated his White Revolution, which involved an extensive agenda for socioeconomic reforms. The power of OPEC grew during the 1970s, and the Shah became an increasingly influential world leader. At the same time, Iran developed one of the most powerful military forces in the Muslim Middle East. Maine was involved in projects that covered most of the country, from tourist areas along the Caspian Sea in the north to secret military installations overlooking the Straits of Hormuz in the south. Once again, the focus of our work was to forecast regional development potentials and then to design electrical generating, transmission, and distribution systems that would provide the all-important energy required to fuel the industrial and commercial growth that would realize these forecasts. I visited most of the major regions of Iran at one time or another. I followed the old caravan trail through the desert mountains, from Kerman to Bandar Abbas, and I roamed the ruins of Persepolis, the legendary palace of ancient kings, and one of the wonders of the classical world. I toured the country's most famous and spectacular sites, Shiraz, Isfahan, and the magnificent tent city near Persepolis, where the Shah had been crowned. In the process, I developed a genuine love for this land and its complex people. On the surface, Iran seemed to be a model example of Christian-Muslim cooperation. However, I soon learned that tranquil appearances may mask deep resentment. Late one evening in 1977, I returned to my hotel room to find a note shoved under my door. I was shocked to discover that it was signed by a man named Yamin. I had never met him, but he had been described to me during a government briefing as a famous and most subversive radical. In beautifully crafted English script, the note invited me to meet him at a designated restaurant. However, there was a warning. I was to come only if I was interested in exploring a side of Iran that most people in my position never saw. I wondered whether Yamin knew what my true position was. I realized that I was taking a big risk. However, I could not resist the temptation to meet this enigmatic figure. My taxi dropped me off in front of a tiny gate in a high wall, so high that I could not see the building behind it. A beautiful Iranian woman, wearing a long black gown, ushered me in and led me down a corridor illuminated by ornate oil lamps hanging from a low ceiling. At the end of this corridor, we entered a room that dazzled like the interior of a diamond, blinding me with its radiance. When my eyes finally adjusted, I saw that the walls were inlaid with semi-precious stones and mother-of-pearl. The restaurant was lighted by tall white candles, protruding from intricately sculpted bronze chandeliers. A tall man with long black hair, wearing a tailored navy blue suit, approached and shook my hand. He introduced himself as Yamin, in an accent that suggested he was an Iranian who had been educated in the British school system, and I was immediately struck by how little he looked like a subversive radical. He directed me past several tables, where couples sat quietly eating, to a very private alcove. He assured me we could talk in complete confidentiality. I had the distinct impression that this restaurant catered to secret rendezvous. Ours, quite possibly, was the only non-amorous one that night. Yamin was very cordial. During our discussion, it became obvious that he thought of me merely as an economic consultant, not as someone with ulterior motives. He explained that he had singled me out because he knew I had been a Peace Corps volunteer, and because he had been told that I took every possible opportunity to get to know his country and to mix with its people. "You are very young compared to most in your profession," he said. "You have a genuine interest in our history and our current problems. You represent our hope." This, as well as the setting, his appearance, and the presence of so many others in the restaurant, gave me a certain degree of comfort. I had become accustomed to people befriending me, like Razzie in Java and Fidel in Panama, and I accepted it as a compliment and an opportunity. I knew that I stood out from other Americans because I was in fact infatuated with the places I visited. I have found that people warm to you very quickly if you open your eyes, ears, and heart to their culture. Yemen asked if I knew about the Flowering Desert Project. The Shah believes that our deserts were once fertile plains and lush forests. At least, that's what he claims. During Alexander the Great's reign, according to this theory, vast armies swept across these lands, traveling with millions of goats and sheep. The animals ate all the grass and other vegetation. The disappearance of these plants caused a drought, and eventually the entire region became a desert. Now, all we have to do, or so the Shah says, is plant millions upon millions of trees. After that, presto, the rains will return, and the desert will bloom again. Of course, in the process, we will have to spend hundreds of millions of dollars. He smiled condescendingly. Companies like yours will reap huge profits. I take it you don't believe in this theory. The desert is a symbol. Turning it green is about much more than agriculture. Several waiters descended upon us with trays of beautifully presented Iranian food. Asking my permission first, Yemen proceeded to select an assortment from the various trays. Then he turned back to me. A question for you, Mr. Perkins, if I might be so bold. What destroyed the cultures of your own native peoples, the Indians? I responded that I felt there had been many factors, including greed and superior weapons. Yes, true, all of that. But more than anything else, did it not come down to a destruction of the environment? He went on to explain how once forests and animals such as the buffalo are destroyed, and once people are moved onto reservations, the very foundations of cultures collapse. You see, it is the same here, he said. The desert is our environment. The Flowering Desert Project threatens nothing less than the destruction of our entire fabric. How can we allow this to happen? I told him that it was my understanding that the whole idea behind the project came from his people. He responded with a cynical laugh, saying that the idea was planted in the Shah's mind by my own United States government, and that the Shah was just a puppet of that government. A true Persian would never permit such a thing, Yemen said. Then he launched into a long dissertation about the relationship between his people, the Bedouins, and the desert. He emphasized the fact that many urbanized Iranians take their vacations in the desert. They set up tents large enough for the entire family and spend a week or more living in them. We, my people, are part of the desert. The people the Shah claims to rule with that iron hand of his are not just of the desert. We are the desert. After that, he told me stories about his personal experiences in the desert. When the evening was over, he escorted me back to the tiny door in the large wall. My taxi was waiting in the street outside. Yemen shook my hand and expressed his appreciation for the time I had spent with him. He again mentioned my young age and my openness and the fact that my occupying such a position gave him hope for the future. I am so glad to have had this time with a man like you. He continued to hold my hand in his. I would request of you only one more favor. I do not ask this lightly. I do it only because, after our time together tonight, I know it will be meaningful to you. You'll gain a great deal from it. What is it I can do for you? I would like to introduce you to a dear friend of mine, a man who can tell you a great deal about our King of Kings. He may shock you, but I assure you that meeting him will be well worth your time. Chapter 19. Confessions of a Tortured Man. Several days later, Yemen drove me out of Tehran, through a dusty and impoverished shanty town, along an old camel trail, and out to the edge of the desert. With the sun setting behind the city, he stopped his car at a cluster of tiny mud shacks, surrounded by palm trees. "A very old oasis," he explained, "dating back centuries before Marco Polo." He preceded me to one of the shacks. "The man inside has a PhD from one of your most prestigious universities. For reasons that will soon be clear, he must remain nameless. You can call him Doc." He knocked on the wooden door, and there was a muffled response. Yamin pushed the door open and led me inside. The tiny room was windowless and lit only by an oil lamp on a low table in one corner. As my eyes adjusted, I saw that the dirt floor was covered with Persian carpets. Then the shadowy outline of a man began to emerge. He was seated in front of the lamp in a way that kept his features hidden. I could tell only that he was bundled in blankets and was wearing something around his head. He sat in a wheelchair, and other than the table, this was the only piece of furniture in the room. Yamin motioned for me to sit on a carpet. He went up and gently embraced the man, speaking a few words in his ear, then returned and sat at my side. "I've told you about Mr. Perkins," he said. "We're both honored to have this opportunity to visit with you, sir."
1: "Mr. Perkins, you are welcome."
0: The voice, with barely any detectable accent, was low and hoarse. I found myself leaning forward into the small space between us, as he said,
1: "You see before you a broken man. I have not always been so. Once I was strong like you. I was a close and trusted advisor to the Shah."
0: There was a long pause.
1: "The Shah of Shahs, King of Kings."
0: His tone of voice sounded, I thought, more sad than angry.
1: "I personally knew many of the world's leaders, Eisenhower, Nixon, de Gaulle. They trusted me to help lead this country into the capitalist camp. The Shah trusted me and—"
0: he made a sound that could have been a cough, but which I took for a laugh.
1: "I trusted the Shah. I believed his rhetoric. I was convinced that Iran would lead the Muslim world into a new epoch, that Persia would fulfill its promise. It seemed our destiny, the Shah's, mine, all of ours, who carried out the mission we thought we had been born to fulfill."
0: The lump of blankets moved. The wheelchair made a wheezing noise and turned slightly. I could see the outline of the man's face in profile, his shaggy beard, and then it grabbed me. The flatness. He had no nose. I shuddered and stifled a gasp.
1: "Not a pretty sight, would you say, ah, Mr. Perkins? Too bad you can't see it in full light. It is truly grotesque."
0: Again there was the sound of choking laughter.
1: "But, as I'm sure you can appreciate, I must remain anonymous. Certainly you could learn my identity if you tried, although you might find that I am dead. Officially, I no longer exist. Yet, I trust you won't try. You and your family are better off not knowing who I am. The arm of the Shah and Savak reaches far."
0: The chair wheezed and returned to its original position. I felt a sense of relief, as though not seeing the profile somehow obliterated the violence that had been done. At the time, I did not know of this custom among some Islamic cultures. Individuals deemed to have brought dishonor or disgrace upon society or its leaders are punished by having their noses cut off. In this way, they are marked for life, as this man's face clearly demonstrated.
1: "I'm sure, Mr. Perkins, you're wondering why we invited you here."
0: Without waiting for my response, the man in the wheelchair continued,
1: "You see, this man who calls himself the King of Kings is in reality satanic. His father was deposed by your CIA with, I hate to say it, my help, because he was said to be a Nazi collaborator. And then there was the Mossadegh calamity. Today, our Shah is on the route to surpassing Hitler in the realms of evil. He does this with the full knowledge and support of your government."
0: "Why is that?" I asked.
1: "Quite simple. He is your only real ally in the Middle East, and the industrial world rotates on the axle of oil that is the Middle East. Oh, you have Israel, of course, but that's actually a liability to you, not an asset. And no oil there. Your politicians must placate the Jewish vote, must get their money to finance campaigns. So you're stuck with Israel, I'm afraid. However, Iran is the key. Your oil companies, which carry even more power than the Jews, need us. You need our Shah, or you think you do, just as you thought you needed South Vietnam's corrupt leaders. Are you suggesting otherwise? Is Iran the equivalent to Vietnam? Potentially much worse. You see, this Shah won't last much longer. The Muslim world hates him, not just the Arabs, but Muslims everywhere, Indonesia, the United States, but mostly right here, his own Persian people. There was a thumping sound, and I realized that he had struck the side of his chair. He is evil. We Persians hate him. Then, silence. I could hear only his heavy breathing, as though the exertion had exhausted him. Doc is very close to the mullahs, Yamin said to me, his voice low and calm. There is a huge undercurrent among the religious factions here, and it pervades most of our country, except for a handful of people in the commercial classes who benefit from the Shah's capitalism. I don't doubt you, I said, but I must say that during 4 visits here, I've seen nothing of it. Everyone I talk with seems to love the Shah, to appreciate the economic upsurge. You don't speak Farsi, Yamin observed. You hear only what is told to you by those men who benefit the most. The ones who have been educated in the States or in England end up working for the Shah. Doc here is an exception, now. He paused, seeming to ponder his next words. It's the same with your press. They only talk with the few who are his kin, his circle. Of course, for the most part, your press is also controlled by oil, so they hear what they want to hear and write what their advertisers want to read. Why are we telling you all this, Mr. Perkins? Doc's voice was even more hoarse than before, as if the effort of speaking and the emotions were draining what little energy the man had mustered for this meeting. Because we'd like to convince you to get out, and to persuade your company to stay away from our country. We want to warn you that although you may think you'll make a great deal of money here, it's an illusion. This government will not last. Again, I heard the sound of his hand thudding against the chair. And when it goes, the one that replaces it will have no sympathy for you and your kind. You're saying we won't be paid? Doc broke down in a fit of coughing. Yamin went to him and rubbed his back. When the coughing ended, he spoke to Doc in Farsi and then came back to his seat. We must end this conversation, Yamin said to me. In answer to your question, yes, you will not be paid. You'll do all that work, and when it comes time to collect your fees, the Shah will be gone. During the drive back, I asked Yamin why he and Doc wanted to spare Maine the financial disaster he had predicted. We'd be happy to see your company go bankrupt. However, we'd rather see you leave Iran. Just one company like yours, walking away, could start a trend. That's what we're hoping. You see, we don't want a bloodbath here, but the Shah must go, and we'll try anything that will make that easier. So we pray to Allah that you'll convince your Mr. Zambadi to get out while there is still time. Why me? I knew during our dinner together, when we spoke of the Flowering Desert Project, that you were open to the truth. I knew that our information about you was correct. You are a man between two worlds, a man in the middle. It made me wonder just how much he did know about me. Chapter 20. The Fall of a King. One evening in 1978, while I was sitting alone at the luxurious bar off the lobby of the Hotel Intercontinental in Tehran, I felt a tap on my shoulder. I turned to see a heavy-set Iranian in a business suit. John Perkins, you don't remember me? The former soccer player had gained a lot of weight, but the voice was unmistakable. It was my old Middlebury friend, Farad, whom I had not seen in more than a decade. We embraced and sat down together. It quickly became obvious that he knew all about me and about my work. It was equally obvious that he did not intend to share much about his own work. "Let's get right to the point," he said, as we ordered our second beers. "I'm flying to Rome tomorrow. My parents live there. I have a ticket for you on my flight. Things are falling apart here. You've got to get out." He handed me an airline ticket. I did not doubt him for a moment. In Rome, we dined with Farad's parents. His father, the retired Iranian general who once stepped in front of a would-be assassin's bullet to save the Shah's life, expressed disillusionment with his former boss. He said that during the past few years, the Shah had showed his true colors, his arrogance and greed. The general blamed U.S. policy, particularly its backing of Israel, of corrupt leaders, and of despotic governments, for the hatred sweeping the Middle East, and he predicted that the Shah would be gone within months. "You know," he said, "you sowed the seeds of this rebellion in the early 50s, when you overthrew Mossadegh. You thought it very clever back then, as did I. But now it returns to haunt you. Us." I was astounded by his pronouncements. I had heard something similar from Yemen and Dak, but coming from this man it took on new significance. By this time, everyone knew of the existence of a fundamentalist Islamic underground, but we had convinced ourselves that the Shah was immensely popular among the majority of his people, and was therefore politically invincible. The general, however, was adamant. "Mark my words," he said solemnly, "the Shah's fall will be only the beginning. It's a preview of where the Muslim world is headed. Our rage has smoldered beneath the sands too long. Soon it will erupt." Over dinner, I heard a great deal about Ayatollah Ruhollah Khomeini. Farad and his father made it clear that they did not support his fanatical Shiism, but they were obviously impressed by the inroads he had made against the Shah. They told me that this cleric, whose given name translates to "inspired of God," was born into a family of dedicated Shiite scholars in a village near Tehran in 1902. Khomeini had made it a point not to become involved in the Mossadegh-Shah struggles of the early 1950s, but he actively opposed the Shah in the 1960s, criticizing the ruler so adamantly that he was banished to Turkey, then to the Shiite holy city of An-Najaf in Iraq, where he became the acknowledged leader of the opposition. He sent out letters, articles, and tape-recorded messages urging Iranians to rise up, overthrow the Shah, and create a clerical state. 2 days after that dinner with Farad and his parents, news came out of Iran of bombings and riots. Ayatollah Khomeini and the mullahs had begun the offensive that would soon give them control. After that, things happened fast. The rage Farad's father had described exploded in a violent Islamic uprising. The Shah fled his country for Egypt in January 1979, and then, diagnosed with cancer, headed for a New York hospital. Followers of the Ayatollah Khomeini demanded his return. In November 1979, a militant Islamic mob seized the United States Embassy in Tehran and held 52 American hostages for the next 444 days. President Carter attempted to negotiate the release of the hostages. When this failed, he authorized a military rescue mission launched in April 1980. It was a disaster, and it turned out to be the hammer that would drive the final nail into Carter's presidential coffin. Tremendous pressure exerted by U.S. commercial and political groups forced the cancer-ridden Shah to leave the United States. From the day he fled Tehran, he had a difficult time finding sanctuary. All his former friends shunned him. However, General Torrijos exhibited his customary compassion and offered the Shah asylum in Panama, despite a personal dislike of the Shah's politics. The Shah arrived and received sanctuary at the very same resort where the new Panama Canal Treaty had so recently been negotiated. The mullahs demanded the Shah's return in exchange for the hostages held in the U.S. Embassy. Those in Washington who had opposed the Canal Treaty accused Torrijos of corruption and collusion with the Shah and of endangering the lives of U.S. citizens. They, too, demanded that the Shah be turned over to Ayatollah Khomeini. Ironically, until only a few weeks earlier, many of these same people had been the Shah's staunchest supporters. The once proud King of Kings eventually returned to Egypt, where he died of cancer. Doc's prediction came true. Maine lost millions of dollars in Iran, as did many of our competitors. Carter lost his bid for re-election. The Reagan-Bush administration marched into Washington with promises to free the hostages, to bring down the mullahs, to return democracy to Iran, and to set straight the Panama Canal situation. For me, the lessons were irrefutable. Iran illustrated beyond any doubt that the United States was a nation laboring to deny the truth of our role in the world. It seemed incomprehensible that we could have been so misinformed about the Shah and the tide of hatred that had surged against him. Even those of us in companies like Maine, which had offices and personnel in the country, had not known. I felt certain that the NSA and the CIA must have seen what had been so obvious to Torrijos, even as far back as my meeting with him in 1972, but that our own intelligence community had intentionally encouraged us all to close our eyes. Chapter 21. Colombia, Keystone of Latin America. While Saudi Arabia, Iran, and Panama offered fascinating and disturbing studies, they also stood out as exceptions to the rule. Due to vast oil deposits in the first two and the canal in the third, they did not fit the norm. Colombia's situation was more typical, and Maine was the designer and lead engineering firm on a huge hydroelectric project there. A Colombian college professor writing a book on the history of Pan-American relations once told me that Teddy Roosevelt had appreciated the significance of his country. Pointing at a map, the U.S. president and former Rough Rider reportedly described Colombia as the keystone to the arch of South America. I have never verified that story. However, it is certainly true that on a map, Colombia, poised at the top of the continent, appears to hold the rest of the continent together. It connects all the southern countries to the Isthmus of Panama, and therefore to both Central and North America. Whether Roosevelt actually described Colombia in those terms or not, he was only one of many presidents who understood its pivotal position. For nearly two centuries, the United States has viewed Colombia as a keystone, or perhaps more accurately, as a portal into the Southern Hemisphere for both business and politics. The country also is endowed with great natural beauty, spectacular palm-lined beaches on both the Atlantic and Pacific coasts, majestic mountains, pampas that rival the great plains of the North American Midwest, and vast rainforests rich in biodiversity. The people, too, have a special quality, combining the physical, cultural, and artistic traits of diverse ethnic backgrounds, ranging from the local Tironas to imports from Africa, Asia, Europe, and the Middle East. Historically, Colombia has played a crucial role in Latin American history and culture. During the colonial period, Colombia was the seat of the viceroy for all Spanish territories north of Peru and south of Costa Rica. The great fleets of gold galleons set sail from its coastal city of Cartagena to transport priceless treasures from as far south as Chile and Argentina to ports in Spain. Many of the critical actions in the wars for independence occurred in Colombia. For example, forces under Simón Bolívar were victorious over Spanish royalists at the pivotal Battle of Boyacá in 1819. In modern times, Colombia has had a reputation for producing some of Latin America's most brilliant writers, artists, philosophers, and other intellectuals, as well as fiscally responsible and relatively democratic governments. It became the model for President Kennedy's nation-building programs throughout Latin America. Unlike Guatemala, its government was not tarnished with the reputation of being a CIA creation. And unlike Nicaragua, the government was an elected one, which presented an alternative to both right-wing dictators and communists. Finally, unlike so many other countries, including powerful Brazil and Argentina, Colombia did not mistrust the United States. The image of Colombia as a reliable ally has continued, despite the blemish of its drug cartels. The glories of Colombia's history, however, are counterbalanced by hatred and violence. The seat of the Spanish viceroy was also home to the Inquisition. Magnificent forts, haciendas, and cities were constructed over the bones of Indian and African slaves. The treasures carried on the gold galleons, sacred objects and masterpieces of art that had been melted down for easy transport, were ripped from the hearts of ancient peoples. The proud cultures themselves were laid to waste by conquistador swords and diseases. More recently, a controversial presidential election in 1945 resulted in a deep division between political parties and led to La Violencia, 1948 through 1957, during which more than 200,000 people died. Despite the conflicts and ironies, both Washington and Wall Street historically have viewed Colombia as an essential factor in promoting Pan-American political and commercial interests. This is due to several factors, in addition to Colombia's critical geographic location, including the perception that leaders throughout the hemisphere look to Bogotá for inspiration and guidance, and the fact that the country is both a source of many products purchased in the United States, coffee, bananas, textiles, emeralds, flowers, oil, and cocaine, and a market for our goods and services. One of the most important services we sold to Colombia during the late 20th century was engineering and construction expertise. Colombia was typical of many places where I worked. It was relatively easy to demonstrate that the country could assume vast amounts of debt and then repay these debts from the benefits realized both from the projects themselves and from the country's natural resources. Thus, huge investments in electrical power grids, highways, and telecommunications would help Colombia open up its vast gas and oil resources and its largely undeveloped Amazonian territories. These projects, in turn, would generate the income necessary to pay off the loans, plus interest. That was the theory. However, the reality, consistent with our true intent around the world, was to subjugate Bogotá to further the global empire. My job, as it had been in so many places, was to present the case for exceedingly large loans. Colombia did not have the benefit of a Torrijos. Therefore, I felt I had no choice but to develop inflated economic and electrical load forecasts. With the exception of the occasional bouts of guilt over my job, Colombia became a personal refuge for me. Anne and I had spent a couple of months there in the early 1970s, and had even made a down payment on a small coffee farm located in the mountains along the Caribbean coast. I think our time together during that period came as close as anything could to healing the wounds we had inflicted on each other over the preceding years. Ultimately, however, the wounds went too deep, and it was not until after our marriage fell apart that I became truly acquainted with the country. During the 1970s, Maine had been awarded a number of contracts to develop various infrastructure projects, including a network of hydroelectric facilities and the distribution systems to transport the electricity from deep in the jungle to cities high in the mountains. I was given an office in the coastal city of Barranquilla, and it was there, in 1977, that I met a beautiful Colombian woman who would become a powerful agent of change in my life. Paula had long blonde hair and striking green eyes, not what most foreigners expect in a Colombian. Her mother and father had emigrated from northern Italy and in keeping with her heritage, she became a fashion designer. She went a step further, however, and built a small factory where her creations were transformed into clothes, which she then sold at upscale boutiques throughout the country, as well as in Panama and Venezuela. She was a deeply compassionate person who helped me get through some of the personal trauma of my broken marriage and begin dealing with some of my attitudes toward women, which had affected me so negatively. She also taught me a great deal about the consequences of the actions I took in my job. As I have said before, life is composed of a series of coincidences over which we have no control. For me, those included being raised as the son of a teacher at an all-male prep school in rural New Hampshire, meeting Anne and her Uncle Frank, the Vietnam War, and meeting Einar Grieve. However, once we are presented with such coincidences, we face choices. How we respond, the actions we take in the face of coincidences, makes all the difference. For example, excelling at that school, marrying Anne, entering the Peace Corps, and choosing to become an economic hitman. All these decisions had brought me to my current place in life. Paula was another coincidence, and her influence would lead me to take actions that changed the course of my life. Until I met her, I had pretty much gone along with the system. I often found myself questioning what I was doing, sometimes feeling guilty about it, yet I always discovered a way to rationalize staying in the system. Perhaps Paula just happened along at the right time. It is possible that I would have taken the plunge anyway, that my experiences in Saudi Arabia, Iran, and Panama would have nudged me into action. But I am certain that even as one woman, Claudine, had been instrumental in persuading me to join the ranks of EHMs, another, Paula, was the catalyst I needed at that time. She convinced me to go deep inside myself and see that I would never be happy as long as I continued in that role. Chapter 22. American Republic versus Global Empire. "I'll be frank," Paula said one day while we were sitting in a coffee shop. "The Indians and all the farmers who live along the river you're damming hate you. Even people in the cities, who aren't directly affected, sympathize with the guerrillas who've been attacking your construction camp. Your government calls these people communists, terrorists, and narcotics traffickers, but the truth is, they're just people with families who live on lands your company is destroying." I had just told her about Manuel Torres. He was an engineer employed by Maine, and one of the men recently attacked by guerrillas at our hydroelectric dam construction site. Manuel was a Colombian citizen who had a job because of a U.S. Department of State rule prohibiting us from sending U.S. citizens to that site. We referred to it as the Colombians are expendable doctrine, and it symbolized an attitude I had grown to hate. My feelings toward such policies were making it increasingly difficult for me to live with myself. "According to Manuel, they fired AK-47s into the air and at his feet," I told Paula. "He sounded calm when he told me about it, but I know he was almost hysterical. They didn't shoot anyone, just gave them that letter and sent them downriver in their boats." "My God," Paula exclaimed. "The poor man was terrified." "Of course he was." I told her that I had asked Manuel whether he thought they were FARC or M19, referring to two of the most infamous Colombian guerrilla groups. "And?" "He said neither, but he told me that he believes what they said in that letter." Paula picked up the newspaper I had brought and read the letter aloud. "We who work every day just to survive swear on the blood of our ancestors that we will never allow dams across our rivers. We are simple Indians and mestizos, but we would rather die than stand by as our land is flooded. We warn our Colombian brothers, stop working for the construction companies." She set the paper down. "What did you say to him?" I hesitated, but only for a moment. "I had no choice. I had to toe the company line. I asked him if he thought that sounds like a letter a farmer would write." She sat watching me patiently.
2: He just shrugged.
1: Our eyes met.
2: Oh, Paula, I detest myself for playing this role.
1: What did you do next? She pressed.
2: I slammed my fist on the desk. I intimidated him. I asked him whether farmers with AK-47s made any sense to him. Then I asked if he knew who invented the AK-47.
1: Did he?
2: Yes, but I could hardly hear his answer.
1: A Russian, he said.
2: Of course, I assured him that he was right, that the inventor had been a communist named Kalashnikov, a highly decorated officer in the Red Army. I brought him around to understand that the people who wrote that note were communists.
1: Do you believe that? She asked.
2: Her question stopped me. How could I answer, honestly? I recalled Iran, and the time Yemen described me as a man caught between two worlds, a man in the middle. In some ways, I wished I had been in that camp when the guerrillas attacked, or that I was one of the guerrillas. An odd feeling crept over me, a sort of jealousy for Yemen and Doc and the Colombian rebels. These were men with convictions. They had chosen real worlds, not a no-man's territory somewhere between.
1: I have a job to do, I said at last. She smiled gently.
2: I hate it, I continued.
1: I thought about the men whose images had come to me so often over the years. Tom Paine and other Revolutionary War heroes, pirates and frontiersmen. They stood at the edges, not in the middle. They had taken stands and lived with the consequences.
2: Every day I come to hate my job a little more.
1: She took my hand.
2: Your job?
1: Our eyes met and held. I understood the implication.
2: Myself.
1: She squeezed my hand and nodded slowly. I felt an immediate sense of relief just admitting it.
2: What will you do, John?
1: I had no answer. The relief turned into defensiveness. I stammered out the standard justifications, that I was trying to do good, that I was exploring ways to change the system from within, and the old standby, that if I quit, someone even worse would fill my shoes. But I could see from the way she watched me that she was not buying it. Even worse, I knew that I was not buying it either. She had forced me to understand the essential truth. It was not my job, but me, that was to blame.
2: What about you? I asked at last. What do you believe?
1: She gave a little sigh and released my hand, asking, "You trying to change the subject?"
2: I nodded.
1: Okay, she agreed, under one condition, that we'll return to it another day. She picked up a spoon and appeared to examine it.
2: I know that some of the guerrillas have trained in Russia and China.
1: She lowered the spoon into her café con leche, stirred, and then slowly licked the spoon.
2: What else can they do?
1: They need to learn about modern weapons and how to fight the soldiers who've gone through your schools. Sometimes they sell cocaine in order to raise money for supplies. How else can they buy guns? They're up against terrible odds. Your World Bank doesn't help them defend themselves. In fact, it forces them into this position.
2: She took a sip of coffee.
1: I believe their cause is just. The electricity will help only a few, the wealthiest Colombians, and thousands will die because the fish and water are poisoned after you build that dam of yours. Hearing her speak so compassionately about the people who opposed us, me, caused my flesh to crawl. I found myself clawing at my forearms.
2: How do you know so much about the guerrillas?
1: Even as I asked it, I had a sinking feeling, a premonition that I did not want to know the answer.
2: I went to school with some of them, she said.
1: She hesitated, pushed her cup away.
2: My brother joined the movement.
1: There it was. I felt absolutely deflated. I thought I knew all about her. But this, I had the fleeting image of a man coming home to find his wife in bed with another man.
2: How come you never told me? seemed irrelevant. Why would I? It isn't something I brag about. She paused. I haven't seen him for 2 years. He has to be very careful. How do you know he's alive?
3: I don't, except recently the government put him on a wanted list. That's a good sign.
2: I was fighting the urge to be judgmental or defensive. I hoped she could not discern my jealousy.
3: How did he become one of them? I asked.
2: Fortunately, she kept her eyes on the coffee cup.
3: Demonstrating outside the offices of an oil company, Occidental, I think. He was protesting drilling on indigenous lands, in the forests of a tribe facing extinction, him and a couple dozen of his friends. They were attacked by the army, beaten and thrown into prison, for doing nothing illegal, mind you, just standing outside that building, waving placards and singing.
2: She glanced out a nearby window. They kept him in jail for nearly 6 months. He never did tell us what happened there, but when he came out, he was a different person. It was the first of many similar conversations with Paula, and I now know that these discussions set the stage for what was to follow. My soul was torn apart, yet I was still ruled by my wallet and by those other weaknesses the NSA had identified when they profiled me a decade earlier in 1968. By forcing me to see this and to confront the deeper feelings behind my fascination with pirates and other rebels, Paula helped me along the trail toward salvation. Beyond my own personal dilemmas, my times in Colombia also helped me comprehend the distinction between the old American Republic and the new global empire. The Republic offered hope to the world. Its foundation was moral and philosophical, rather than materialistic. It was based on concepts of equality and justice for all. But it also could be pragmatic, not merely a utopian dream, but also a living, breathing, magnanimous entity. It could open its arms to shelter the downtrodden. It was an inspiration, and at the same time, a force to reckon with. If needed, it could swing into action, as it had during World War II, to defend the principles for which it stood. The very institutions, the big corporations, banks, and government bureaucracies, that threatened the Republic could be used instead to institute fundamental changes in the world. Such institutions possess the communications networks and transportation systems necessary to end disease, starvation, and even wars, if only they could be convinced to take that course. The global empire, on the other hand, is the Republic's nemesis. It is self-centered, self-serving, greedy, and materialistic. A system based on mercantilism. Like empires before, its arms open only to accumulate resources, to grab everything in sight and stuff its insatiable maw. It will use whatever means it deems necessary to help its rulers gain more power and riches. Of course, in learning to understand this distinction, I also developed a clearer sense of my own role. Claudine had warned me. She had honestly outlined what would be expected of me if I accepted the job Maine offered. Yet it took the experience of working in countries like Indonesia, Panama, Iran, and Colombia in order for me to understand the deeper implications. And it took the patience, love, and personal stories of a woman like Paula. I was loyal to the American Republic, but what we were perpetrating through this new, highly subtle form of imperialism, was the financial equivalent of what we had attempted to accomplish militarily in Vietnam. If Southeast Asia had taught us that armies have limitations, the economists had responded by devising a better plan, and the foreign aid agencies and the private contractors who served them, or, more appropriately, were served by them, had become proficient at executing that plan. In countries on every continent, I saw how men and women working for U.S. corporations, though not officially part of the EHM network, participated in something far more pernicious than anything envisioned in conspiracy theories. Like many of Maine's engineers, these workers were blind to the consequences of their actions,
1: convinced that the sweatshops and factories that made shoes and automotive parts for their companies were helping the poor climb out of poverty, instead of simply burying them deeper in a type of slavery reminiscent of medieval manors and southern plantations. Like those earlier manifestations of exploitation, modern serfs or slaves were socialized into believing they were better off than the unfortunate souls who lived on the margins, in the dark hollows of Europe, in the jungles of Africa, or in the wilds of the American frontier. The struggle over whether I should continue at Maine or should quit had become an open battlefield. There was no doubt that my conscience wanted out, but that other side, what I like to think of as my business school persona, was not so sure. My own empire kept expanding. I added employees, countries, and shares of stock to my various portfolios and to my ego. In addition to the seduction of the money and lifestyle and the adrenaline high of power, I often recalled Claudine warning me that once I was in, I could never get out. Of course, Paula sneered at this. What would she know? I pointed out that Claudine had been right about a great many things. That was a long time ago. Lives change. Anyway, what difference does it make? You're not happy with yourself. What can Claudine or anyone else do to make things worse than that? It was a refrain Paula often came back to, and I eventually agreed. I admitted to her and to myself that all the money, adventure, and glamour no longer justified the turmoil, guilt, and stress. As a main partner, I was becoming wealthy, and I knew that if I stayed longer, I would be permanently trapped. One day, while we were strolling along the beach near the old Spanish fort at Cartagena, a place that had endured countless pirate attacks, Paula hit upon an approach that had not occurred to me. "What if you never say anything about the things you know?" she asked. "You mean, just keep quiet?" "Exactly. Don't give them an excuse to come after you. In fact, give them every reason to leave you alone, to not muddy the water." It made a great deal of sense. I wondered why it never occurred to me before. I would not write books or do anything else to expose the truth as I had come to see it. I would not be a crusader. Instead, I would just be a person, concentrate on enjoying life, travel for pleasure, perhaps even start a family with someone like Paula. I had had enough. I simply wanted out. "Everything Claudine taught you is a deception," Paula added. "Your life's a lie." She smiled condescendingly. "Have you looked at your own resume recently?" I admitted that I had not. "Do," she advised. "I read the Spanish version the other day. If it's anything like the English one, I think you'll find it very interesting." Chapter 23. The Deceptive Resume. While I was in Colombia, word arrived that Jake Dauber had retired as Maine's president. As expected, Chairman and CEO Mac Hall appointed Bruno as Dauber's replacement. The phone lines between Boston and Barranquilla went crazy. Everyone predicted that I, too, would soon be promoted. After all, I was one of Bruno's most trusted protégés. These changes and rumors

great pride in that resume and that article, and yet now, seeing them as Paula did, I felt a growing sense of anger and depression. The material in these documents represented intentional deceptions, if not lies. And these documents carried a deeper significance, a reality that reflected our times and reached to the core of our current march to global empire. They epitomized a strategy calculated to convey appearances, to shield an underlying reality. In a strange way, they symbolized the story of my life, a glossy veneer covering synthetic surfaces. Of course, it did not give me any great comfort to know that I had to take much of the responsibility for what was included in my resume. According to standard operating procedures, I was required to constantly update both a basic resume and a file with pertinent backup information about clients served and the type of work done. If a marketing person or project manager wanted to include me in a proposal or to use my credentials in some other way, he could massage the basic data in a manner that emphasized his particular needs. For instance, he might choose to highlight my experience in the Middle East, or in making presentations before the World Bank and other multinational forums. Whenever this was done, the person was supposed to get my approval before actually publishing the revised resume. However, since, like many other main employees, I traveled a great deal, exceptions were frequently made. Thus, the resume Paula suggested I look at, and its English counterpart, were completely new to me, although the information certainly was included in my file. At first glance, my resume seemed innocent enough. Under experience, it stated that I had been in charge of major projects in the United States, Asia, Latin America, and the Middle East, and it provided a laundry list of the types of projects: development planning, economic forecasting, energy demand forecasting, and so on. This section ended by describing my Peace Corps work in Ecuador. However, it omitted any reference to the Peace Corps itself, leaving the impression that I had been the professional manager of a construction materials company, instead of a volunteer assisting a small cooperative composed of illiterate Andean peasant brickmakers. Following that was a long list of clients. This list included the International Bank for Reconstruction and Development, the official name of the World Bank, the Asian Development Bank, the Government of Kuwait, the Iranian Ministry of Energy, the Arabian American Oil Company of Saudi Arabia, Instituto de Recursos Hidrólicos y Electrificación, Perusahan Umum Listrik Negara, and many others. But the one that caught my attention was the final entry: U.S. Treasury Department, Kingdom of Saudi Arabia. I was amazed that such a listing had ever made it to print, even though it was obviously part of my file. Setting aside the resume for a moment, I turned to the Main Lines article. I clearly recalled my interview with its author, a very talented and well-intentioned young woman. She had given it to me for my approval before publishing it. I remembered feeling gratified that she had painted such a flattering portrait of me, and I immediately approved it. Once again, the responsibility fell on my shoulders. The article began, "Looking over the faces behind the desks, it's easy to tell that economics and regional planning is one of the most recently formed and rapidly growing disciplines at Maine. While several people were influential in getting the economics group started, it basically came about through the efforts of one man, John Perkins, who is now head of the group. Hired as an assistant to the head load forecaster in January 1971, John was one of the few economists working for Maine at the time. For his first assignment, he was sent as part of an 11-man team to do an electricity demand study in Indonesia." The article briefly summarized my previous work history, described how I had spent 3 years in Ecuador, and then continued with the following. It was during this time that John Perkins met Einar Grieve, a former employee. He had since left Maine to become president of the Tucson Gas and Electric Company, who was working in the town of Paute, Ecuador, on a hydroelectric project for Maine. The two became friendly and, through continual correspondence, John was offered a position with Maine. About a

year later, John became the head load forecaster, and, as the demands from clients and institutions, such as the World Bank, grew, he realized that more economists were needed at Maine. None of the statements in either document were outright lies. The backup for both documents was on the record, in my file. However, they conveyed a perception that I now found to be twisted and sanitized. And in a culture that worships official documents, they perpetrated something that was even more sinister. Outright lies can be refuted. Documents like those two were impossible to refute because they were based on glimmers of truth, not open deceptions, and because they were produced by a corporation that had earned the trust of other corporations, international banks, and governments. This was especially true of the resume, because it was an official document, as opposed to the article, which was a bylined interview in a magazine. The Maine logo, appearing on the bottom of the resume, and on the covers of all the proposals and reports that resume was likely to grace, carried a lot of weight in the world of international business. It was a seal of authenticity that elicited the same level of confidence as those stamped on diplomas and framed certificates hanging in doctors' and lawyers' offices. These documents portrayed me as a very competent economist, head of a department at a prestigious consulting firm, who was traveling around the globe conducting a broad range of studies that would make the world a more civilized and prosperous place. The deception was not in what was stated, but in what was omitted. If I put on an outsider's hat, took a purely objective look, I had to admit that those omissions raised many questions. For example, there was no mention of my recruitment by the NSA, or of Einar Greaves' connection with the Army and his role as an NSA liaison. There obviously was no discussion of the fact that I had been under tremendous pressure to produce highly inflated economic forecasts, or that much of my job revolved around arranging huge loans that countries like Indonesia and Panama could never repay. There was no praise for the integrity of my predecessor, Howard Parker, nor any acknowledgement that I became the head load forecaster because I was willing to provide the biased studies my bosses wanted, rather than, like Howard, saying what I believed was true and getting fired as a result. Most puzzling was that final entry under the list of my clients, U.S. Treasury Department, Kingdom of Saudi Arabia. I kept returning to that line, and I wondered how people would interpret it. They might well ask, what is the connection between the U.S. Department of the Treasury and Saudi Arabia? Perhaps some would take it as a typo, two separate lines erroneously compressed into one. Most readers, though, would never guess the truth, that it had been included for a specific reason. It was there so that those in the inner circle of the world where I operated would understand that I had been part of the team that crafted the deal of the century, the deal that changed the course of world history, but never reached the newspapers. I helped create a covenant that guaranteed continued oil for America, safeguarded the rule of the House of Saud, and assisted in the financing of Osama bin Laden and the protection of international criminals like Uganda's Idi Amin. That single line in my resume spoke to those in the know. It said that Maine's chief economist was a man who could deliver. The final paragraph of the Maine Lines article was a personal observation by the author, and it struck a raw nerve. The expansion of economics and regional planning has been fast-paced, yet John feels he has been lucky in that each individual hired has been a hard-working professional. As he spoke to me from across his desk, the interest and support he holds for his staff was evident and admirable.

0: not adjust your set. We are going live soon. Pour yourself a drink and chill the fuck out. Do not adjust your set. We are going live soon. Pour yourself a drink and chill the fuck out. Do not adjust your set. We are going live soon. Pour yourself a drink and chill the fuck out. Do not adjust your set. We are going live soon. Pour yourself a drink and chill the fuck out. Do not adjust your set. We are going live soon. Pour yourself a drink and chill the fuck out. Do not adjust your set. We are going live soon. Pour yourself a drink and chill the fuck out. Do not adjust your set. We are going live soon. Pour yourself a drink and chill the fuck out. Do not adjust your set. We are going live soon. Pour yourself a drink and chill the fuck out. Do not adjust your set. We are going live soon. Pour yourself a drink and chill the fuck out. Do not adjust your set. We are going live soon. Pour yourself a drink and chill the fuck out. Do not adjust your set. We are going live soon. Pour yourself a drink and chill the fuck out.
1: Fuck, fuck. The fuck is this?
2: Fuck.
3: A fucking loser.
4: Fucking fuck, fuck, fuck, fuck, fuck, fuck, fuck.
5: Fucking interesting, man. That's fucking interesting.
4: Fucking fuck.
6: Fucking A.
5: Fucking, fucking, fucking.
7: Fuck, fucking. They peed on your fucking rug.
8: Oh, fucking.
9: Fucking, fucking, fucking, fucking,
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12: fucking, fucking,
13: fucking dog has fucking papers.
14: Over the line!
15: Fucking fuck.
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26: Yes, lots of wires everywhere. Welcome, Radio Free Tanqua. You're live on air, going out on www.rft.com across. Everywhere. Keen to hear where you can pick us up today. We've had messages from all across the world. Send us. The number is, for all the fun, 081-4891-081. Send us some messages. Hello. Let us know what you're up to, what's going on. You were listening to the music from Aarhus in Denmark, where the Burning Man European Leadership Summit was happening. Good to know. I think somebody's trying to plan what the hell to do with Brexit. I think they're waiting to see where England goes. Maybe it's somewhere nice, and then we can throw a party there.
27: Good afternoon, citizens of Tanqua Town. This is Radio Free Tanqua. We are live from Africa Burns HQ. This is our annual pre-event show. We're going to bring you highlights from this year's What the Fuck Guide and the Survival Guide so that you can survive and thrive in the desert. Sheriff, what's our general run-through today?
26: We're going to be with you till about 6 o'clock, so stay tuned to find out what we're talking about, which will be the What the Fuck Guide, to tell you what, where and how, tips to stay alive. We're going to cross live to Tanqua. We're going to chat to some people out there. I've also recently come back from there. It's amazing. It's looking beautiful there, but it has been chilly. We'll hear what's going down in the desert, talking to the people from DPW later. And then we're going to browse through the Survival Guide. Every year we keep on finding new ways to survive. Thank fuck we don't find new ways to die. And then we're going to chat to some old faces, and we're going to talk to you about some invasions from other parts of the Southern Hemisphere. There's going to be some all new things that we've got here. I haven't really been involved, so I'm just reading through my crypt notes here, and there's lots of really interesting things. Talking about Calexiduses and silent moments and, evacuation processes, and we've already had a bit of rain up there. Like I said, it was chilly. There was some rain there, lots of moisture about. So if there's a bit of rain, what also happens is it can rain elsewhere, and suddenly you're camped in a river. Flash flooding is a major thing in a desert. The toilets and the road. They recently had quite a heavy rainfall. As we drove up, what was that now, 2-3 weeks ago, there were still pools of water next to the road in several places. The road had been washed out.
27: Yeah.
26: They were grading. They were grading the road.
27: Tell me something, Sheriff. Is it true that the local farmers have been telling us that there's a seven-year cycle to the heavy wet years? And when was our last wet year? It was 12.
26: Okay, yeah.
27: 1, 2, 3, 4, 5, 6, 7, which brings us to 2019, which means people.
26: Biblical proportions. Prepare. Biblical proportions indeed.
27: Yeah. Could be. Last time, I mean, you were there.
26: Yeah.
27: A 45-minute thunder shower that flooded our entire site to ankle depth, and the watercourses were very serious, up to like a meter. And some people camped in the watercourses, and their camps were washed away. So when we say don't camp here, we really mean it.
26: Yeah, there's solid reason for it. No, solid reason for that. But yeah, it was absolutely beautiful there. The artwork going up was amazing. DPW, I don't know, they might be listening to us. I don't know if they've got all the toys in place today. But we'll hear shortly. Shout out to all the kitchen crew if they are listening.
27: Which reminds me. Ladies and gentlemen, we are going to be crossing at 5:30 live to Tunkwa Town, where our DPW and other crews have been busy setting up the city ahead of your arrival. And we will be patching through to the DPW Hive, which is their operations center for our Department of Public Works, and speaking to Cara,
26: Christina, and Antonia,
27: our DPW crew leads.
26: The ladies, yeah.
27: The ladies, the warrior princesses in the desert.
26: When we got there, of course, in the beginning, you started building the kitchen. Everybody really combined, pulled in there. We had that going. And then when the main DPW body arrived, it was impressive to see how it suddenly grew and the activity level. And it hasn't been without complications, but that's every year. But the people just knuckle down, do the job. The what the fuck guide, I presume you're saying it's getting released today, so that'll be released on social media and then people will be able to pick up
27: it's copies. Now live, it's just gone live on africaburn.com. If you go to the event tab, the main the event menu tab, and you look at the very bottom, you will see event guide. If you go to that page, our WTF 2019 and the two maps, the main map with all the numbers of the artworks and theme camps, as well as the listings and the burn schedule, are now officially live on africaburn.com. 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
26: And I can really recommend it, people. If you're new to this, or even if you've gone several times, it's always important to read those things. We update them with specific reason.
27: Correct.
26: Because, like I said, every year we learn new things. There's a lot of questions and a lot of what on social media. You can save yourself a lot of time and heartache.
27: Do a
26: little reading and research, and you'll find all the answers there. Yes, okay, if you don't ask, but we all know what social media is like. You're more likely to get your head taken off these days.
27: Yep.
26: But yes, all the answers are
27: sometimes.
26: There.
27: Yeah.
26: Go and look for it. Do a bit of reading. Have a glass of wine. Play some nice music in the background and find your answers. Across all sorts of social media, on the event page, the Facebook pages, all those kind of things. You can also find us there, Radio Free Tunkwa on Facebook. Again, our WhatsApp number is 081-4891-081. Send us messages, love on Facebook. You can some requests. I don't know. Do we have tunes to play? Huh?
27: We have tunes to play. One moment, please. We're going to be bringing you a South African tune from a relatively unknown electronic artist named Felix LeBand, who's apparently come out of rehab and is completely straight. Congratulations, Felix. Woo-hoo. Here's your song.
2: As you know, there's been almost a ding-dong thing in this case. They have been appealing, and we have been appealing all the time. I don't think it affects the situation, and it is unprecedented that a person has been pursued the manner in which Zuma has been pursued. As you know, there's been almost a ding-dong thing in this case. They have been appealing, and we have been appealing all the time. I don't think it affects the situation, and it is unprecedented that a person has been pursued the manner in which Zuma has been pursued.

0: 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We're going to be broadcasting.
1: Correct. That's correct, Sheriff. Good afternoon, ladies and gentlemen. You are indeed listening to Radio Free Tonkwa live from Africa Burns HQ. This is our annual pre-event show where we bring you what the fuck guide information and survival guide information. 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
1: And some phones even these days can tune into FM radios. On 99.9 FM, you'll be able to pick us up. You can't pick us up on the road, but maybe one day. But at the event, you can certainly do it. And we are probably the most effective public broadcast system. So if the shit hits the fan and we have a flash flood or there's a big fire or there's something you need to know about, like the gate is closed because a child has gone missing, we are probably your very best bet as far as getting the latest updates on site at Africa Burn 2019. And we've been doing this since, good God, 3 years now. This will be our fourth, I think. Oh. Wow.
0: Good times, eh?
1: So, Sheriff, tell us about preparation for that road that leads to our event.
0: Just also to clarify a point. Some people are going like, okay, so why is there a What the Fuck Guide and a Survival Guide? The What the Fuck Guide tells you about the event, you know, the things that are organized and da-da-da-da.
1: The
0: and the survival,
1: the theme camps, the mutant vehicles, the registered projects.
0: Yeah, all of those kind of, the actual construct and the structure.
1: And all of the community services, the rangers, where are the medics?
0: Where do you find this? Yeah. Where do you find that? And then the Survival Guide is literally just because we're such a bunch of nice people, we share camping tips kind of things.
1: So, you know, I was thinking about it the other day. If it's about radical self-reliance, which is one of the 11 principles that inform this thing. We shouldn't really give people a survival guide because, you know, like, well, if you're expected to rely on your own wits, you know, like, well, then good luck to you, mate. But because we're nice people, we'll help you survive and thrive as opposed to, like, die, you know, because it's pretty dangerous out there.
0: Yeah, it is.
1: Tell us about the dangerous road.
0: The road, the road is long and made in a winding tongue, I tell you. There's lots of hazards. If it's rained, it carries a lot of traffic. There's blind corners and sharp bends and all sorts of interesting things.
1: Those stones, blind rises, again
0: working in desert recently and working with the rock. It's amazing how sharp.
1: You made a new word.
0: Amazing how sharp the rock splinters, the needle points, and the absolute precision surgical blade sharpness of those rocks. You might think it's not dangerous, but you don't know what the other side of the stone looks like. So when you're driving on there, just take care. But we're going to chat a little bit. I think one of the original ideas around the radio station was to be able to provide people with information as they travel up, because it's a key thing for us. People need to be safe coming to our event.
1: Yeah.
0: One of the there's stuff being organized, like a bus going up and people doing things. But one of the things from the organization side that we're doing is doing a ride and share. We're going to chat to Nola Seif shortly about the ride and share, which is also an online thing, where you can go, how you can link into it, and how you find people. Again, it's all around safety. We want to create a safe event for where our people can come and have a great time. So there's a whole list of road safety tips that we're going to do now, so you can listen to it, and we'll do it again later, and then we'll keep on talking about it because it's important. But it's important that you do not speed. Don't try and get there early. You know, take your time. Leave on time. Make sure you pack your trailer the night before. Leave on time. Do not overtake on blind rises, or if you can't see ahead. It's probably a good thing to not overtake, because even in that little bit when you're in that person's dust trail and you can't really see what's going on, that's where you pick up your flat. And if you realize there's somebody up behind you, you're pulling a trailer and this person is in a smaller car and they're going, or a lighter bucky, and they're going faster, then pull over, you know, slow down so there isn't any dust trail. Indicate to them that you want them to pass you. And they will do so, and you don't have to feel like there's somebody sitting on your ass. And then make yourself visible. Have your lights on. If the dust is heavy, or if it's just slow down. Take it easy. Make sure that you've got a good shotgun that's going to keep you awake and provide you with your stims.
1: Shotgun for our international listeners is not literally an actual 12-gauge.
0: No. The elephants are quite docile. You don't need to take your gun for the elephants. They're the general Tonkwa garden variety. They won't do anything.
1: Yeah.
0: Anyway.
1: Shotgun means the front passenger seat in the vehicle.
0: Well, it's a Wild Western. The guy that sits on the front of the stagecoach.
1: Right.
0: All the Yankees at least know what the fuck we're talking about.
1: Yeah.
0: Don't you?
1: Yeah. Anyway, the guy who holds the shotgun up front.
0: We've got lots of things to do. We wanted to say shout out to Sarah and Thomas Birch, who's one of our members.
1: Correct.
0: I believe the birth of a wonderful little girl, baby girl.
1: Yeah, nine months later. What happened?
0: Yes. Anyway, right. Okay, so again, we're talking about survival guys and what the fuck guys. We're trying to get people there and having a great time. We haven't had any WhatsApps yet. Please, for all the fun,
1: 081-4891-081.
0: Right, tidy. You'll remember that number. And send us some love, listen to us, tell everybody about us, radiofreetankova.com. And my good friend, Nola. Hello, Nola.
2: How's it, Sheriff?
0: Hello, let me just check if I can hear you. It's all good. It's all good. So, Nola, welcome on Radio Free Tankwa again. You've been on it before, you said. Let me just sit up.
2: At Tankwa Town, yeah.
0: In Tankwa Town, yeah. We'll be there soon. Things are going to happen.
1: Soon.
0: Right, sorry. I've got a little lisp. So, what are we talking about? We're talking about the Tankwa Ride and Share, right?
2: Mm-hmm. Absolutely. So Tankwa Ride and Share is a gift to the community from the community. We get to your posts when we get to them. Upon joining, I'm going to just highlight a few tips and things that are important. We ask mandatory questions. You are asked to just choose 3 out of 11 principles.
1: Nola, where can they find Tankwa Ride and Share? On Facebook.
2: Oh, sorry. Yeah.
1: Search for Tankwa, Ride and Share. Right?
2: Absolutely correct.
0: Yep.
1: Yeah.
2: Okay, so questions we don't accept as a principle is I forgot.
1: I forgot is not one of the 11 principles that underpin Africa Burns experience, no.
2: Exactly, so speaking about I forgot, there is a clue to go to the Africa Burn website to search for the answers of the 11 guiding principles.
1: Right.
2: Anyway, moving along, there's a pin post. A pin post is very important on a group because it's filled with very important information, and our pin post is updated as soon as there's important information for you to know about, like gate times, etc.
0: And those people that are technologically impaired like myself, the pin post refers to on Facebook, when you go to a certain page and you open up, there will be a post that's constantly at the top. And it's there because it's fucking important so that you can see it. And you wouldn't believe how many people don't read. Again, if you're looking for information on what is going to happen, if you don't want to go out to the desert and be a complete schmuck and have to rely on other people, read, people, read. Knowledge is power. Mm-hmm. You know, if you had a library card, you would have had an education. Anyway, so yeah, you go on social media and you can get the What the Fuck and the survival guides and all the things there. But we're now just talking about the Ride and Share. So people can go onto this thing, the Ride and Share, and there'll be lots of information around how to get there if you don't have your own transport.
2: Yes, we link other groups like the air, you know, if people want to fly in.
1: By the way, just chipping in here, word from our airspace lead, Jackie, is that bookings for charter flights for 2019 are now completely closed. If you booked a flight, good luck to you and well done, you rather rich person. But from this point onward, there will be no more flights available. And by the way, Africa Burn does not facilitate, we don't run an airline, we act as an independent in that area. You're able to connect with them, but those are now closed for 2019.
0: Okay.
1: But back to Tankwa Ride and Share, where people can offer and request lifts.
0: Yeah, no fly and see, ride and share. So yeah, so you're in a scenario where you want to get to the Tankwa, but you don't have the setup to. We don't have the setup to get there yourself, and you're looking to outsource transport.
2: Yeah, absolutely. So your posts offers are very few and far between, as we all know. To make your post stand out from the crowd, I mean, it's nice to write all fluffy, sparkle pony kind of stuff, but. Mm. To stand out, at the beginning of your post, put offer, so that those that are looking can see your offer straight away. If you're looking, put looking, so those that are offering can glance down the group. I strongly suggest people practice radical self-reliance, one of the 11 guiding principles of Africa Burn. We're not here to spoon feed you, we're here to provide a platform, so if you are looking or offering, it's up to you to scroll the group, be active on the group. And that's how you will find your ride.
0: Cool. Yeah. So basically, you're going to have the opportunity there amongst, well, I don't know how busy it gets, but you want to stand out. You want to link up. So make sure that you get the information in there. You want to define yourself as either providing a service or needing a service. What's your dates? What's your volume, your numbers, all those kind of things. And then make sure that you get the message across. We're going to talk a little bit about transparency in this, because it's, I found that people aren't necessarily always honest when it comes to social media.
2: Quite right.
1: You what? My God.
2: We're going to talk about costs. Tanko Ride and Share is not a non-profit gift to the community. So if you're offering, you obviously go on a full tank of fuel. Obviously, it depends where you come from. But if we had to take it from Cape Town, Middle Central, if you're in a normal car, it's approximately, what, 2,000 rand to fill up your car. And you can get to the burn and back return, I guess, quite well. So if it's 2,000, you're the driver, your cost comes into it. If you're offering two seats, so it's divided by three or divided by two, depending on how many bumps in seats.
3: Yeah.
2: So, you know, inflating it for your own profit is not a good idea. We have asked those that do seem pricey to for the invoices, so we verify that first, because otherwise we'll just delete their post if there's no transparency.
1: Yeah. So, no, like, hey, I've got a wonderful destination tourism package. I'll throw in a tent and, you know, you can plug into my plug-and-play camp. No, none of that rubbish.
2: None of that rubbish. However, there are internationals that will hire an RV because they can afford it.
1: Mm. Yeah.
2: So the one has offered a spot to sleep in because the RV comes equipped with a sleeping space, a kitchen.
0: And if you could, why wouldn't you?
1: Yeah,
2: exactly.
1: I think it's fair if people have a space and they're able to facilitate a connection, you know, a human connection instead of a commercial operation, then that's outstanding. Yeah.
2: And that's what we're looking for.
1: Yeah.
2: And then the trends this year, there's been early arrival trends happening on Tanko Ride and Share. So my message to you out there, if you are part of a build crew, if you're part of setup or whatever you're doing and you're going up early, please post your offers there or look, or if you need, put your need there. But please actively scroll and look for those. There's a search bar, type in early and all of the early arrival requests will come in. So if you're needing an early arrival, besides looking for or offering, put early arrival needed or whatever.
0: Yeah.
2: Okay.
0: Yeah, there's also there's a whole I know people that have to manage social media pages and that kind of thing. They have their hands full as it is, so they can't go around now managing the people as well. It's a platform where you're supposed to be able to put your info and get your info off without necessarily having somebody that has to moderate or has to link you up. And come on, don't make us knock the stuffing out of you. Yes, what else would you like to tell us about?
2: This is my one and last thing that I'm going to address.
0: Cool.
2: All other groups that are out there that are run by administrators that are Africa Burn related, please could you link Tanko Ride and Share onto your description or onto your announcement, which used to be formerly the pinned post, by the way. It's now called announcements.
0: So you're talking now about people in the other areas, because there's people coming from the Garden Route and people coming from KZN and people coming from Mpumalanga and everywhere. So that if you're going to buy into the big group, you're going to get your answers quicker than trying to go there on your own. You're talking about...
2: Yeah, what I'm saying is, you know, we're getting requests for people wanting rides from the Garden Route. So I know the Garden Route link page to the group and I refer them there. I'm finding a lot that I have to give information about other groups, so it would be a lot easier for other groups to pitch in and put me there to get me out there and people can come directly there. Thank you for the opportunity, guys.
1: Thanks for coming in, Nola.
0: Thank you, Nola.
1: Thanks for explaining about Tanko Ride and Share.
0: Yeah.
1: Yeah. Be nice to each other out there, people. If you've got a spare seat in your cabbie and a little bit of space, give another human a lift. We get a lot of people who don't have cars of their own and can't make their way there. Go to Tanko Ride and Share, look for it on Facebook and offer a lift, because you'll have a very grateful passenger. And passengers are useful because they help to keep an eye on the road, and that road is treacherous. So eyes on the road are helpful.
0: Yeah, and if you have a flat, then somebody to help.
1: Exactly.
0: Pull out the spare tire. And I think in that discussion, one of the things, you know, so you were talking about, on the one hand, you've got a big plug-and-play setup where people are actually selling seats, and, we've got a message at the...
1: We've got a WhatsApp message. My God, people are actually listening. Thank you for listening on RadioFreeTankwa.com. Let us know what our signal's like, because we can't really hear it because we haven't plugged in our studio monitors. Anyway, we fly by the seat of our pants just like the rest of you.
0: Just that thought, when we were discussing, say, for instance, somebody's just, he can afford to rent a big RV and he's got a berth there and he's going like, hey, I need somebody that knows the road that can... It's all around how and what and the why. It's in the details and you'll feel it in your bones. You'll know when you get into that vehicle, this oak is taking me for a fast one. Or you'll go like, hey, this person is sharing the love. I can feel the love. I'm going to share the love back. I think it might be a bit soppy for some of you, but mm-hmm. that's what mm-hmm. it's about. Mm-hmm. If you, if somebody, and it's amazing how much opportunity in this world there is to show love to somebody else, but we're kind of reticent of giving it out because we're scared that it's not going to happen. But anyway, yes. So if you have an extra space, if you have the capacity to take something, to take luggage, to take a person, put it out there and
1: take
0: you can
1: fill
0: that space.
1: Be a human to other humans. Yeah. That's what this whole experiment's all about.
0: Yeah.
1: Yeah. We got a WhatsApp input from our community out there.
0: Yeah, there's just say Elton Holland.
1: Hello, Elton.
0: Hello, Elton. His DJ name is Sword. Is that, I believe that's
1: DJ Sword in the house.
0: DJ Sword sending us a message.
3: He's going to be playing on Loki the Rhino.
1: Oh, dear. Oh, no lineups released before the event. Sorry about Elton. But thank you for the input, nevertheless. We're not a music festival, so we don't release lineups before the event.
0: Oh, yeah. All that. Yes, okay, so we're talking about the event. We're trying to tell you that all the information is out there. We're trying to link you up with where you'll find more information. You link up with other people, get the details of what the hell is going on.
1: Sheriff, I have. We're going to play a recording from the Bot River Liberation Army, which is specifically related to how people can get lots of information in the dust because, as we know, the BLA, the Bot River Liberation Army, have got a mutant vehicle which streams our signal in Tunkwa Town thanks to technology. And they've even taken their old mutant vehicle and turned it into like a little micro lounge where they're going to stream our signal 24/7.
0: Oh, yeah.
1: So if you need the latest information, follow the blah, blah car around the Binnenkring and get it from their speakers, or else go and find their artwork in the Binnenkring. And if you want to know where that artwork's going to be located, have a look on our social media channels for the link to this year's What the Fuck guide. And you can go to Africa Burn's website on africaburn.com/ something something versus something something. 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Click on that, and the 2019 What the Fuck guide is just freshly released. Coming up, a public service announcement from the Bot River Liberation Army, and a song by a very romantic little song by a group from the Ukraine called the Chemical Brothers. It'll be a very lilting ballad, no doubt, about a girlfriend who, you know, went south. One moment, please.
4: 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Now we need your help to keep keeping the Binnenkring honest. 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